0: UN, I got caught in this traffic.
1: Oh,
0: and when I finally thought I had broken free, the driver had broken free, we get pulled over again for this motorcade to come by us. And it happens to be the motorcade of Bill Clinton.
1: Oh, wow. Oh, wow.
0: I saw the president a couple of days later, and I told him, I said, I missed my flight because of you, man. I was stuck on the side of the road. You caused me to miss. He said, Tavis, if I had known, you could have flown with me. You could have flown with me. That's when you speeding by too fast, me to flag you down, right? But I missed my flight back to L.A., courtesy of Bill Clinton, trying to get to the airport himself. In any event, it's that time of year, every year in September. And so Bibi Netanyahu and all these other world leaders are headed to New York in September. And here's what Zoran Mondami said yesterday about Bibi Netanyahu coming to New York in September.
2: When it comes to Benjamin Netanyahu, we're speaking about someone who's the subject of an international criminal court arrest warrant. And he's the subject of this arrest warrant for alleged crimes against humanity, for war crimes, and he's the architect of the genocide against Palestinians in Gaza as Israel's prime minister. These are not facts of my personal assessment, they are facts of public record. And I believe that when someone is charged with an international criminal court warrant, it's something that should be taken seriously, whether it's Benjamin Netanyahu or it's Vladimir Putin or whomever else. What I've also made clear is that my administration will follow all applicable local laws. That is our commitment. That is something that we will follow through on when it comes to an adherence to local law. And that's all I have to add on that.
0: That's all I have to add on that. A.B. Burns Tucker is a political commentator, a social media influencer, if I can say it, and an attorney. I'm going to ask her what she heard in that statement, non-statement, when we come forward on Tavis Smile.
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0: Tavis Smiley and A.B. Burns Tucker, political commentator, social media influencer, attorney. All right, I played the clip. What did you hear Zohra Mamdani say in that clip?
1: If Netanyahu get to New York, he's going to have them cuffs on him. It's going down, you know? The same way we taking these administrative warrants serious with ICE, mm-hmm. he's taking our ICC warrant serious with Netanyahu. So play if you want to.
0: Mm-hmm. You know? Let's play this out. Speaking of playing, let's just play this out. So Netanyahu comes to New York City in September for the UN General Assembly.
1: Mm-hmm.
0: Mamdani says New York Police Department, NYPD, will follow all local laws.
1: Mm-hmm.
0: There are arrest warrants for Bibi Netanyahu. Mamdani says we should take these international courts seriously.
1: Mm-hmm.
0: So he frames it pretty clearly, right?
1: Mm-hmm.
0: So he comes there. Let's say he comes September, Mamdani and NYPD arrest Netanyahu.
1: Mm-hmm.
0: My prediction, which ain't that bold, is that sooner than right now and quicker than at once, the feds will descend yeah. on New York.
1: Mm-hmm.
0: And Mamdani will be in handcuffs.
1: Mm.
0: You know this is the same president that has threatened many times to arrest Gavin Newsom.
1: He didn't threaten, but he ain't done
0: it
1: yet.
0: He ain't done it yet. You know. But again, Gavin Newsom ain't arrested Bibi Netanyahu. So this is a there's a bromance here, we all know, between Trump and Netanyahu. And this isn't just speculation. We're having this conversation because you heard the clip of the mayor in New York City suggest that Netanyahu may be in them cuffs,
1: mm-hmm.
0: as AB said, if he arrives in New York in September. Clank, clank.
1: Mm-hmm.
0: But if that happens, there's going to be a domino effect like you can't imagine. It would not surprise me one bit that Trump goes to New York and arrests Mamdani for arresting Netanyahu. I mean, this thing could get ugly.
1: I mean, I definitely believe that he is going to cause chaos in New York.
0: Mm-hmm.
1: Because Trump loves a show,
0: mm-hmm.
1: right? So I think that would happen. As far as him being in cuffs, I don't know if they're going to arrest Mamdani, right? And I also...
0: Arrest Netanyahu, you mean?
1: No, Mamdani.
0: Oh, you mean Trump.
1: Yeah,
0: okay,
1: I don't know if Trump arrests Mamdani,
0: I
1: do think he is going to make it very difficult for
0: mm-hmm.
1: him, right? And again, like, I don't practice in New York, but if the law says that this man should be arrested based on the warrant that is issued, mm-hmm. that is what it is, right? That is the mayor's, if it's within his jurisdiction, he has to do what he has to do.
0: Yeah.
1: But I do think he is going to cause chaos in New York. We have seen, you know, Trump be a chaos agent in the U.S., period. If something is going on that he doesn't like, he causes chaos.
0: Mm-hmm.
1: But also, we've seen Trump talk a good game and has yet to back it up. Every Taco Tuesday, right?
0: Yeah.
1: He fold. Every Taco Tuesday, he fold.
0: Yeah.
1: Right? We didn't start it and stop this war how many times?
0: Yeah, like 32.
1: Right?
0: And counting.
1: Right?
0: Yeah.
1: So, I mean, at the end of the day, hey, the warrant is out there. Like I said, if you can take an administrative warrant serious and just bust in people's house and arrest them, right, no real due process, then the ICC warrant, if it's valid, go and put them cuffs on them.
0: My number of 32 was not a made-up number. I didn't just put that out of the sky. We talked on this program last week about a story on NBC News. You can go to NBC News, their site, and see the story for yourself. They did a pretty interesting story, a detailed story, about the 32 times that Donald Trump has said this war is basically over.
1: Mm-hmm. 32 times. Us to death.
0: Exactly. 2 weeks us to death. I like that. We've been 2 weeks to death. Every 2 weeks he says it, right?
1: Yeah. Every 2 weeks.
0: So 32 times now and counting, we've been told that this war is over. Let me. I want to pivot to that in a second here, because this war is continuing unabated.
1: Yes.
0: It's continuing unabated without congressional approval. Yes. And even in this moment where things are getting, you know, more and more crunk by the hour, mm-hmm. Republicans seem at all, they don't seem concerned at all mm-hmm. about pulling Donald Trump back from the brink, mm-hmm. and this thing could just explode right about now. We'll come back to that in a second, I promise. But let me stick with Bibi Netanyahu. Mm-hmm. I'm wondering, and nobody wants to be in prison, you don't believe me, ask Nicolas Maduro. Mm-hmm. No head of state wants to be in an American prison.
1: Mm-hmm.
0: And yet, I wonder whether or not there is a way that Mamdani even attempting to arrest Netanyahu flips the frame, changes this narrative in a way that would aid and abet Netanyahu. I can see a number of ways in which the narrative,
1: mm-hmm.
0: never mind the way the storyline is shifting in this country,
1: right.
0: public opinion I'm talking about.
1: Right.
0: We see public opinion shifting in this country. But I don't know what happened in the American Jewish community and how that would impact our politics, maybe even Mamdani's future. Now, people knew his politics on this issue when he ran,
1: mm-hmm.
0: and he got elected.
1: Mm-hmm.
0: But this is bravado at a whole nother level. And I'm wondering if he even attempted to do this, whether or not inside of Israel,
1: mm-hmm.
0: which, again, as you know, is not, you know, wholeheartedly behind Netanyahu
1: right.
0: on the way he's, you know,
1: right, operating,
0: running this war.
1: Mm-hmm.
0: I'm just thinking out loud whether or not there are ways in which that effort on Mamdani's part would flip the frame and aid and abet Netanyahu. AIPAC would go
1: crazy
0: about this.
1: Yeah,
0: and I suspect their money would increase, their fundraising would increase.
1: Absolutely.
0: So I can see ways it could help their cause.
1: I
0: don't want to ramble. You take my point, though?
1: No, I do, definitely.
0: Yeah.
1: But I think, like Mamdani said, right, this is not my personal
0: right.
1: thing. Like,
0: right.
1: these are facts that are out there,
0: yeah.
1: right? This is a warrant that is out there. And I think that to be a responsible mayor is to say, look, if it is within my jurisdiction and my power,
0: mm-hmm.
1: and this is what needs to be done, then this is what we're going to do. But then also the question comes to, well, who finna come pick him up?
0: Mm-hmm.
1: Right? Like, once you put him in the cuffs, who finna come over here and come pick him up?
0: You gonna bail him out, huh?
1: You know what I'm saying? So that's a whole nother situation to consider as well. So, I mean, it's unfortunate that we have to have this conversation
0: yeah.
1: in America right now when people are starving,
0: yeah.
1: right?
0: Yeah.
1: And
0: yeah.
1: we're talking about arresting alleged at this point, war criminal.
0: Mm-hmm.
1: But it just is what it is. And I think that, again, if you are a responsible leader and you know that this is what needs to be done, this is what the law says,
0: mm-hmm.
1: then we are to abide by the law. And you took an oath to the Constitution,
0: mm-hmm.
1: and your number one thing is to protect these people in your state, right? Or, well, in the city of New York, New York City. So it just is what it is. Mm-hmm. Don't come over here, Nettie Lope, that's what I call him.
0: Yeah, Nettie Lope.
1: Don't come over here, Nettie Lope. Go on, zoom in, homie.
0: Yeah.
1: Make it easy on everybody. Zoom in.
0: Yeah, just zoom in.
1: Send him a Zoom link.
0: Yeah, he might do that.
1: Man.
0: If he thinks Mamdani's serious.
1: That's cool. FaceTime him.
0: It does raise a fascinating question. I think Kurt Mills, I guess, in the first hour, got to just a little bit in the last 30 seconds. Mm-hmm. I want to get your take on this.
1: Sure.
0: What does it say about the way, again, this narrative, public
1: yeah.
0: opinion has shifted in this country,
1: mm-hmm.
0: that you and I even having a conversation
1: mm-hmm.
0: about an elected official
1: mm-hmm.
0: in New York City, of all places,
1: mm-hmm.
0: making a statement anywhere near what he said,
1: yeah.
0: and us having a conversation about the fact
1: it's crazy.
0: That Netanyahu could be arrested. What has shifted? I mean, how do we read that this is even this is live. This is we're having a real conversation on radio across the country right
1: yes.
0: now about a framework that you could not have dreamt or imagined just a decade ago. I mean, you couldn't have done this 4 years ago
1: True.
0: In the Biden administration, right?
1: Yeah.
0: But the fact that we're even having this conversation is pardon the pun, arresting in a variety of ways.
1: Absolutely. Well, I think because it has had such an effect on people's personal lives, right? Like the cost of this war right now, right? People being confused about why we're even in cahoots with Israel right now in terms of, I don't even think people understood how connected we were with Israel up until this point. And so now when you're seeing as a result of Trump following behind this man, right? Gas prices are up, right? The Strait of Hormuz is closed, right? We don't have any end to a war. And obviously, right, like with Netanyahu,

0: commit a genocide. Mm. It was that simple. Mm. Right? You didn't have to do that. You could, there are rules to war for a reason. If you didn't abide by them because you knew you was going to lose and you knew you were dead wrong, it just is what it is. So I think we're having this conversation because the American people are now affected by it. Our lives, and this is going to be longstanding, right? And then you got to think, like, them kids in Palestine, they're not going to stay kids forever. Mm-hmm. Like, they're going to grow up.
1: The blowback is real.
0: What?
1: The blowback is on steroids.
0: And it's going to be scary.
1: Oh, yeah.
0: And we're going to have to eat that at some point, too, because we're complicit, unfortunately, whether we agree or disagree. So it's a crazy conversation to have. But when y'all elected a 34-count felon, right, who's been found liable of assault, what did you expect? This is why we're having a conversation about criminals, because we got a criminal in the White House.
1: Yeah. I would love to know what's going on inside BB's head right now.
0: Me too. You think he's scared?
1: Here's the thing. Mondami is on such a roll right now in New York City, and he ain't God.
0: And
1: he don't
0: New
1: walk
0: York
1: on
0: City
1: water.
0: Is behind him.
1: Yeah, I mean, all you saw those candidates that ran, that he endorsed, that won.
0: Yeah,
1: I mean, he's on a roll right now.
0: Yeah,
1: and I've been watching this just since he made that comment, and I'm looking for the fallout in New York City. Mm-hmm. And there have been a few responses here or there, but there, unless I'm missing something in the last 24 hours, I don't see Mondami being whiplashed or spanked or called on the carpet by everybody in New York. How dare you say something like that?
0: No.
1: I haven't seen that kind of response to what he said.
0: Because they're struggling in New York, too.
1: Yeah. So
0: right. Which is the whole reason why they elected him, based on, you know, mm-hmm. the promises that he made about how he was going to change the city and what we've actually seen him do.
1: Yeah.
0: Right? So when we talk about Trump, what was it? Promises made, promises delivered?
1: Yeah, yeah.
0: Hell no, you're lying. Right? But Mondami is delivering. And I think, for those reasons, too, is why New Yorkers are standing so firm behind him.
1: Yeah.
0: You know what I mean? So
1: I was expecting a response that was going to be swift, certain, and severe.
0: Well.
1: And that hasn't happened as yet.
0: You're a politician.
1: To my mind. I mean, the response to him.
0: Oh, yeah.
1: Yeah, I thought it was going to be swift, certain, and severe.
0: Nah.
1: Given what he said.
0: Nah.
1: That ain't happened.
0: Nah.
1: So that's what I'm trying to tell you.
0: These are not, you got to think, like, between Netanyahu and Trump, and I hope my plane lands, right?
1: Yeah,
0: I say this. I hope my plane lands, excuse me, after I say this. But, like, they really not like that for real.
1: Yeah.
0: You know what I mean?
1: Yeah.
0: And so I think when you start to see how, I guess for lack of a better phrase right now, timid they are and how they react, because everybody else is doing their dirty work. So they're going to play it and see how it goes, but Mondami, do what you got to do.
1: Yeah, we shall see. But again, if you're Bibi Netanyahu, you got to be pondering
0: just
1: this.
0: Just zoom in.
1: Yeah, you got to ponder it. Miles, let me close this half hour with this clip from the former Maine Senate President and presumptive Democratic nominee Troy Jackson in this seat that Graham Plattner once claimed. Take a listen.
2: Well, let me ask you about Plattner. You supported him. You bragged about being one of the first supporters of him. Why did you stick with him for so long? Why did you stick with him after the Nazi tattoo? Why did you stick with him after the New York Times article and the aggressive women stuff? Stick with him after the Reddit posts that were arguably racist and sexist? I know he denies the sexual misconduct allegations, but why did you stay with him for so long?
3: Well, the Nazi tattoo and the Reddit posts, I mean, you know, I didn't know. I mean, I haven't even ever been on Reddit. But, you know, when people talked about those things and he turned around and said, you know, that these were times whenever they were dark for him and, you know, he'd grown and all this stuff. I mean, they were, you know, a different time period for him. And I understood, you know, that people can change. But, you know, I think the biggest thing about this was the issues that Graham was talking about and bringing people out on. Things like Medicare for all, health insurance, you know, prescription drugs, workers' rights. These are the things that, you know, we've all believed in and wanted a huge change in. And certainly the people here in Maine do. You know, those earlier things, you know, he had plausible reasons that he said that they happened. But when it came to a credible sexual assault, it became clear that that was it. It was, you know, a red line that I wasn't going to cross. And you know, the other thing about it was Graham told me point blank that there was nothing in his past that I had to worry about. And, he lied to me and he lied to a lot of us.
1: I got about 90 seconds here. I tell the audience all the time, always listen for the pregnant pause.
0: Mm-hmm.
1: When the question has been asked, listen for the pregnant pause.

0: That tells you everything you need to know. The pregnant pause. I got 90 seconds to go. I'll give it to you right quick here. Is that line good enough that he lied to us?
1: No. The racism should have been the red line. Point blank, period dot. The racism should have been the red line. And that I stand on that. I made a post about it too, where I'm like, now the Democratic Party, you have to respond to this and tell black people specifically, because that's the audience I speak to, how white supremacy is not the foundation of this party. When y'all dangled a white supremacist in front of us and said, it's okay, it's gonna be okay. It's gonna, like, it's just, he gonna get better. Mm-hmm. No, the racism should have been the red line. Right? He didn't lie. Like, you knew what it was. You seen the truth. It wasn't right. You've had a dark time before, right? You didn't go online and start being sexist and racist or anything, right? Like, you didn't do that. So there's no excuse for that, especially if you're talking about someone going into leadership. So at the end of the day, the racism should have been a red line. You were okay with it, right? But you see how it's going down with people who are being accused of assault in this way against women, and the American people are not standing for it, and we also need to not stand for the racism. So it's not good enough for me.
0: We join A.B. Burns Tucker in prayer that her plane lands safely.
1: Please, please, God, my bad. You got me on the radio talking my truth.
0: Oh, well, you're free to go now. A.B. Burns Tucker, political commentator, social media influencer, attorney, all around good sister. Good to see you.
1: Thank you so much for having
0: more
1: me.
0: More of Tavis Spotted when we come forward.
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0: All right, question. Did you watch any of the World Cup? All right, be honest. Did you watch any? Did you? Well, now that Spain has won for a second time, a conversation right now about the World Cup and its impact on diversity and representation of black players globally with Alan Hopkins, Exec Director of Black Players for Change. Alan, good to have you on. How are you, sir?
17: I'm doing very well, and it is a joy and a blessing to be with you today. And if you did not watch the World Cup, I think I've watched all 104 matches in some way, shape, or form.
0: Wow.
17: So I got everyone covered.
0: we deeply appreciate that. That's a whole lot of soccer.
17: I got you.
0: A lot of football. A lot of football.
17: Yes, it is.
0: Yeah. let me start by asking about the work that you do, Black Players for Change. Tell me about that, and we'll jump from there.
17: Well, I appreciate the opportunity, and Black Players for Change, 6 years now in existence, founded in such an amazing time in retrospect in terms of what we now know was an unprecedented show of advocacy and unity and coming together. And Black Players for Change is an organization comprised of over 200 plus players, black players, coaches, executives, staff mm-hmm. members, athletic trainers, anyone in the ecosystem. We have a seat at the table for you. And we try to create equality, and we work on anti-discrimination, anti-racism policy through programs, governance, advocacy, and really more than anything, we try to be the heart and soul of soccer in this country. So I'm proud to lead the organization, and honestly, the players are just amazing. So it was an amazing opportunity that BPC mm-hmm. had to be a part of a World Cup that is pretty much like a Halley's Comet sort of experience for, I'm dating myself a bit here, but these things don't happen often, and I'm glad that it was here at a time where we could make intentional bridges to a community, a black community that hasn't always found the game of soccer, anything that's sort of on their list of things to do or be about.
0: Yep. You also have a podcast called New Ground. Say a word about the podcast and I'll push forward.
17: Yeah, no, I appreciate that. Jalil, Anibaba, myself wanted to create a platform that allowed black voices to be present in the game. So we basically open up our Rolodex and talk to our teammates, our homies, our friends, the executives, colleagues, people we grew up in. And we're on Sirius XM channel 157 every Thursday night. You can catch us 7 or 8 o'clock Eastern time, depending on what's going on. But it's been a joy to do the show. And to be honest with you, Tavis, you know, you're someone that in my own broadcast career that I was always sort of a, as a North Star, and we're approaching 100 episodes, which isn't a whole lot, but we're very excited about the opportunity we have to be with Sirius and to give voice to those who are also a huge part of the game.
0: Nope, I appreciate the kind compliment, the kind words from you. And 100 episodes ain't no joke, man, so congrats on that. That's a big deal.
17: Appreciate that.
0: I got you by about 20,000, but 100 ain't...
17: Yeah, I know this. That's why I was a bit sheepish even mentioning three figures, let alone just the number of hours you spent speaking on behalf of so many of us, which we appreciate.
0: No, you keep it up. You'll be where I am at some point. Trust and believe. It goes fast. Believe me. Let me ask you whether or not there is, I guess the word I should use is circumstantial. I'm not sure there's any actual evidence, but what is your best circumstantial evidence, to the extent you believe this, that black people did tap in to the World Cup this time around?
17: That's a great question. I will start sort of personally, anecdotally. Mm-hmm. My beautiful mother, Suzanne, who I talk to every single day, she's the game of soccer has been in her life through me, through her three grandchildren on my side. Mm-hmm. And she's seen a high level of the game for a long time. And she was so enamored with the blackness that she saw. Mm. And that's sort of the personal anecdote, and spending time with her and just seeing how she was just into these matches, and she could name check all the black players. And, you know, honestly, what's happened, Tavis, is the game became very black and brown overnight. Mm. And it's much faster than, I don't want to get too cheesy, but the wheels of justice and equality move much slower, as you know.
0: Oh, yeah.
17: So, you know, we had a World Cup. Of course, it was expanded, but the number of black players nearly doubled. And one out of every four players at this past World Cup was black. That is an amazing hockey stick ascension. Mm-hmm. And now what it's going to take is all the other sort of tentacles and all the other connective tissues of the game to catch up. That's executives, that's coaches, but also the media, that's marketing, mm-hmm. that's sales, that's all the things that you need to build a professional, modern 21st century enterprise. Those are all things that need to catch up to what we see on the field.
0: Yeah.
17: So for me, you know, the black community that I'm part of in the game of soccer, of course, we were locked in. Mm-hmm. But I did feel, whether it be at the barber shop or just in regular places where the game doesn't translate, and in places where I've had to be sort of the spreading of the gospel, if you will.
0: The ambassador. Yeah,
17: right. I had to be the ambassador so much for the game in these spaces and places. But what I have learned and appreciate is that, you know, if we can create a space, we, everyone, the proverbial we in the game of soccer, mm-hmm. and if black people can see themselves in it, they will come.
0: Oh, yeah.
17: So that's the biggest thing.
0: Yeah. Let me ask you, I got 2 minutes here now. We can continue when we come forward. But in these 2 minutes, to your point that the game overnight became blacker and browner, what happened? Why did that happen? How did that happen?
17: Well, really, it is, and being mindful of your clock, I would say to you in a very easy to understand way, the outcome that you're seeing on the field is the byproduct of, I would say, this generation 2.0 of young black players being in the game from the beginning.
0: Mm.
17: And now when you go to these Major League Soccer Academy showcases or anything, you will see so many black players and their families.
0: Mm-hmm.
17: So what you're seeing here is sort of this 2.0 byproduct of players who have already been in the system, but now they've navigated what it takes to be a pro. So that's a huge part of it. And now, can we connect even further? That's a larger question. But what you're seeing now is these young people born in the 2000s who understood soccer to be sort of a first choice sport for them.
0: Right.
17: And it may not be just always the suburban kids. It's the professionalism of these development academies mm-hmm. that are attracting these players. So it's been a lot of fun to see all these young people come into the game at such an inflection point.
0: I was reading last night in preparation for our conversation today. I want to just read the first two paragraphs right quick of one of the many articles I read preparing to talk to Allen Hopkins about the World Cup and the issue of diversity and black player representation. So let me just read the title of this piece, first two paragraphs, and when we come forward, I'll let Allen Hopkins respond. The piece is titled, "Too Many Black Players on European Teams?" Question mark. It's a question. Too many black players on European teams. One interesting aspect of the FIFA 2026 World Cup tournament currently underway is the number of black players playing for so many countries that either have relatively small black populations or are not known to have large black populations at all. Unfortunately, the presence of these players, based on various posts on social media, conversations in sports bars where World Cup matches are being watched, and discussions in homes, have evoked a serious problem of racism. I'll pause for now, right there. When we come forward, we'll let Allen Hopkins respond to this question, whether or not there were, or in fact, too many black players on these European teams. You're listening to Tavis Smiley.
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0: Tavis Smiley and Alan Hopkins, who's executive director of Black Players for Change. We're talking about the World Cup. Just ended. Spain, two-time champion of the World Cup now. We're talking specifically about these black players and the issue of diversity that was on display in the World Cup. I was just talking, Alan, to my board, Miles. You and I were just chopping it up here during that break. About the fact that I have traveled to, you know, I've been blessed to travel around the world. I've traveled to many of these countries who we saw play in the World Cup. Many of these countries have black players on their teams. Many of these countries are European countries. I've traveled to a lot of these places, and it ain't like they roll out the red carpet for black people in these spaces, some of these spaces, and yet, okay, and yet they got black folk on their national soccer teams competing in the World Cup. So the question that this article raised and I now pose to you is whether or not we saw too many black players on European teams.
17: You know, it's such a provocative sort of statement in the sense of it makes me think which countries were they not expecting to see black players?
0: Mm-hmm. Mm-hmm.
17: Right?
0: Mm-hmm.
17: That part.
0: Yep.
17: Because France, 80% of the team is black, right? England, over almost 60% of the team is black. The Netherlands, historically black players. Germany, the last few years. The Belgians, right? So it makes me think, wow, they didn't like seeing a black guy play for Norway. They didn't like and understand that there are black players that play for Sweden, right, in Austria.
0: Mm-hmm.
17: Look, the Spanish champions, Lamine Yamal, obviously, is the next one. But the man who provided the assist on the game-winning goal is Nico Williams, of two black players on the team. So Portugal as well. So it makes me think, how come their racism is greater than their pride or jingoism, if you will.
0: Mm-hmm.
17: Like, the Olympics and the World Cups and all these things are moments where we can actually lean in hard on who we are for any country without any rebuke, without any having to explain ourselves, right? It's like, well, of course you're going to support your country. So I think for Americans, you know, we're very good at this in terms of understanding what people are saying without saying it.
0: Yeah.
17: And I think for a lot of folks who don't go to Europe, who don't understand the borders, particularly in Western and Northern Europe, in a way, have kind of been flowing for a while.
0: Yeah.
17: So you're seeing these first generation kids. You're seeing these kids who came over in the early 2000s with their parents from Africa to Norway and to Sweden, and they fell in love with the game like so many people do. So it's an interesting question, yeah, for sure.
0: Yeah.
17: And it wouldn't be a World Cup if we didn't sort of attach some sort of angle of country pride and racism and jingoism and patriotism all mixed in there.
0: Yep, I was laughing because your very first response to my question was to, when you listed those countries, the first country on your list was France. And I'm like, ding, ding, ding, ding, case in point. How many times a year are we reading international stories about seeing photos, seeing live footage of the ways in which France maltreats Africans and other darker skinned people, the nativism inside that country, the politics inside that country. I'm thinking of Marie Le Pen. I mean, don't get me started about the politics inside of France when it comes to the melanin in the skin of some of these citizens in the country of France. And yet, to your point, like 80-85% of their soccer team is black. Try to square that reality with the way oftentimes Africans and other, again, darker hued people are treated inside the nation state of France. And yet, when I thought about that, I also thought about the U.S. of A. We ain't no better. I'm thinking about the Olympics. I'm thinking of Jesse Owens. I'm thinking of Tommy Smith and John Carlos. I'm thinking of Muhammad Ali and all the years, even today. You think of all the black players, male and female, in all the sports, who represent the United States at the Olympics every 4 years. They'll be coming to L.A. pretty soon, where I sit right now. You think of all the times that we represented this country and how we were being maltreated in real time back in the country. If you know the Jesse Owens story, you know, that it's heartbreaking. He goes and does his thing in Berlin and comes back here and gets treated like a second class citizen. That's Jesse Owens, y'all. Again, don't get me started. So we can talk about black players on European teams in countries where they don't really roll out the red carpet for black people. But when we pointing the finger at them, there are at least three fingers pointing back at us. I digress for now. Our remaining moments with Alan Hopkins when we come forward on Tavis Smiley.
1: 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Just straight talk and straight answers. Tavis Smiley. Because the Kingian question, where do we go from here, starts right here.
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0: You are indeed for another 90 seconds with Alan Hopkins, who is the executive director of Black Players for Change. One more hour to go in today's program, but another minute and a half to go in this conversation. So, Alan, let me close with this extra question. What, to your mind, is the future of soccer, football around the world as it relates to us seeing black faces on the field?
17: Well, I believe the future of the game of soccer, football, is with brown and black colored glasses. Mm-hmm. Honestly, I just think this is like the first real big wave of name-checking superstars. Don't forget what the women are doing as well. On the women's side, with the U.S. Women's National Team, their star players are amazing black women. So for me, it's an amazing time, and as soon as our ability to tell their stories and to connect with those players because they see someone from their community on the sideline with the microphone, very similar to how you've advocated for black voices all over the place in media, it's very similar in the space of soccer. The more we can bleed into the decision making, into the leadership, the more the game will start to sort of reflect the values of our community. And the work we do is obviously prescriptive for the black community, but it benefits everyone. And you know this better than most people. So for me, I'm excited about the future. And the game is going to be a place for black people to see themselves from now on. And that's exciting to be a part of that journey.
0: Well, every one of us has to be ushered into critical spaces. Right. And we appreciate the fact that Alan Hopkins is there to help usher more black faces.
17: Thank you.
0: Into these spaces. He is executive director of Black Players for Change. Thanks for your work and your witness, Alan, and thanks for the conversation, sir.
17: Appreciate you, my guy. Thank you so much for everything that you do.
0: Good to have you on this program. More of Tavis Smiley when we come forward.
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0: indeed I do. I still got work to do for another hour. I'm Tavis Smiley. Glad you're with us on today's program. In this hour, two conversations on the backside of this hour. We'll talk to former Homeland Security Secretary Jay Johnson about why he believes that the war powers are broken, why he believes that ICE has lost its way. We will check in with the former Homeland Security Secretary about these issues in real time. Of course, Jay Johnson was in that position during the Obama era, so we'll talk to him on the backside of this hour. I promised you a conversation at the top of this hour with Benny Thompson, who was chair of the January 6th Select Committee. 5 years ago now, he has been called to the floor for a House vote. As soon as we can get him freed up, we'll talk to him. But I am always anxious to learn and to dialogue with my White House correspondent, Dr. Nikordalai Corte, host of his own program on my station here in L.A., A More Perfect Union. So Nikordalai is here, and there are a few things I want to just talk to him about until I get to Benny Thompson, assuming that we do get there. Dr. Corte, how are you for starters?
1: I'm well. How are you, Tavis?
0: You know me. If I complained, I'd be an ingrate. I'm doing well. And always, again, grateful to you for tapping in when we need to talk to you about things in the White House and beyond. So let me just set the stage. Just remind our audience right quick here of where we were 5 years ago and then sort of get your read 5 years later. And interestingly, 5 years later, as we celebrate or commemorate, pick your word, America's 250th. So here we are at 250. But just 5 years ago at 245, the United States House Select Committee to investigate the January 6th attack was formed. Over its 18-month investigation, the panel held widely viewed public hearings and ultimately released an 800-plus-page report. We know how it ended. The culprit was Donald Trump, who instigated a multi-part conspiracy. There were criminal referrals. There was a suggestion by the committee to enforce the 14th Amendment. There were ethics referrals. And again, Benny Thompson out of Mississippi was chair of all of that. It's hard to believe it's been 5 years since this committee came together to do its work. I've had my own critique of Merrick Garland sort of dragging his feet as attorney general. And had it not been for this committee, those charges and allegations against Donald Trump would never have seen the light of day in the first place. But Merrick Garland waited so long that the clock ran out. And when the clock ran out, the rest, as they say, is history. Donald Trump becomes president. And the Supreme Court then gives him broad immunity. So this story could have been written. The ending of this story could have been far different than what it was, particularly given all the great work that Benny Thompson and his committee did. That's my overarching thought. What is yours 5 years later?
1: You know, 5 years later, this insurrection, this really low point for our country, for our politics, it continues to be an open wound for our country. We haven't really been able to heal from January 6th because of the attempts to normalize it. You know, Tavis, I was in Washington, D.C. on January 6th.
0: Mm-hmm.
1: I went to the Capitol because, like you, I had friends and colleagues that were there. And I feared for their safety. I remember walking by a lot of the people that had come to the Capitol. And this was not just your typical day on Capitol Hill. Energetically, it felt strange. It felt off. The intent of those folks have been very, very well documented. And so, you know, it's been interesting to see how successful, quite frankly, President Trump and the Republicans have been at spinning a different narrative. I mean, the fact that this, you know, reimbursement fund, this January 6th fund was created, $1.8 billion fund to compensate people who were involved with January 6th, the fact that it got as far as it did. And the fact that as of last week, when Assistant Attorney General, Acting Attorney General Todd Blanche, when this question came up, he wasn't able to just close the loop and say, that's done, that's over. That's part of the reason why you saw folks like Senator Tillis get so bent out of shape during those confirmation hearings. Mm-hmm. And so this continues to be an open wound in our politics. The Republicans continue to spin a different narrative. Yeah. And it's going to be all the more important that folks like Congressman Benny Thompson and others continue to tell the truth. I think Democrats are going to have a big decision to make after November, should they be victorious taking over the House. To what degree are they going to revisit this? To what degree are they going to right the wrong of folks being dismissed from any meaningful accountability for committing an insurrection against the country?
0: Let me take your question right now. We'll delve more deeply into it when we come forward here. Nicola's question is, to what degree will Democrats step up? I got little, like almost zero. That's my sense of it. I did play a clip earlier today of Chuck Schumer announcing that they're releasing a report on Trump's profits, his grift, the big steal, and he promised a lot more to come with regard to exposing Donald Trump's corruption as president of the United States. That's what Schumer said today. But the Nicola's question about how, you know, to what degree Democrats really going to step up when they get power back, if they get it back, I'm not so sure. I am certain that Nicola is right about the Republicans and Trump spinning a different narrative. I want to talk about that part when we come forward. 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
7: 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It completely changed the way I look at the ocean.
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8: Hi, I'm Martha Stewart. 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
0: That's Benny Thompson of Mississippi talking about the work of his committee 5 years ago. It was in 2021 that this committee came together, the House Select Committee, on January 6th. An 18-month investigation ended up with an 800-plus page report. In case you've just tuned in, you recall, I suspect, how this all ended. Donald Trump was the culprit. There were criminal referrals. There was a suggestion by the committee to consider utilizing the 14th Amendment to prevent individuals involved in this insurrection from holding future office. That obviously didn't happen because Donald Trump is there. There were ethics referrals. When all was said and done, my read is that more was said than done. Nicolai Corte, when all was said and done, more has been said than done. Here we are 5 years later. We were expecting a conversation with Benny Thompson, who was the chair of that committee, got called to a floor vote. The show must go on. And so I'm delighted to, again, tap into the intellect of my colleague, Nicolai Corte, again, 5 years later. We'll frame this a little bit more broadly in a moment. It's 5 years later, but just happens to be on the occasion of the 250th anniversary of this country, and that's a whole nother conversation we can have and will in a moment, as I said. But Nicolai said moments ago that one of his concerns 5 years later is that this administration is spinning a different narrative. They are indeed spinning a different narrative. And you are a student of history, Nicolai. I am a student of history. Many in this audience are history buffs as well. And I do have concerns about which narrative holds. We've heard this question raised a thousand times, millions of times, over the last number of years in the era of Donald Trump. Can democracy hold? I'm not sure that the jury has come in on that question as yet. But the question I'm posing to you now, based on what you said earlier, is which of these narratives holds? Does Benny Thompson and the January 6th Select Committee, does their narrative hold long term? Or will Donald Trump be so successful at reframing, to use your word, at spinning a different narrative that long term, historically, his narrative is the one that holds?
1: Well, I think it's a very important question, Tavis. And before we get to the question of which narrative holds, I think we have to look at the infrastructure that narrative is held within. It is very clear to me, very clear to so many of our leaders, learners, and listeners, that the Republicans have invested a great deal over a very long period of time in terms of their communications infrastructure.
0: Mm-hmm.
1: I mean, you know, what in the world have folks on the left been doing?
0: Mm-hmm.
1: I mean, this is a part of how and why President Trump and the MAGA movement has been so effective at being able to spin the narrative. Remember way back when Kellyanne Conway was in the first Trump White House?
0: Mm-hmm.
1: And remember when Kellyanne Conway was talking about alternative facts?
0: Oh, yeah.
1: Right? That really marked the beginning of a new era. And, you know, I think there were a number of folks on the left that just sort of dismissed that as crazy talk. right? Mm-hmm. You know, little did we know that alternative facts would become almost a governing principle of the Trump White House, the Trump administration, and the MAGA movement. And here we are. I mean, think about it. You know, the way they have successfully spun the insurrection, the January 6th insurrection, they've created a set of alternative facts. Mm-hmm. And they have invested in a communications infrastructure, an echo chamber, that has convinced a critical mass of not just their followers, you know, but of everyday Americans that it wasn't that bad, right? You know, that don't believe your lying eyes, mm-hmm. right? And, you know, if they've been able to succeed in doing that for January 6th, spin the wheel. There are a number of other issues in which they are employing a lot of the same tactics. When we look at, you know, the impact that ICE is having in communities across the country, you know, this administration is saying, oh, it's not that bad. I remember being at the White House, Tavis, when shortly after the Supreme Court decision on TPS. Mm-hmm. And I'll never forget, you know, Stephen Miller, the deputy chief of staff to the president, was talking to a group of journalists, and he had made, you know, this point that, well, you know, the violence in Haiti can't be as bad as the violence in places like Los Angeles, St. Louis, and Chicago, right? Mm. You know, what he was doing is the same thing that President Trump has been doing and so many other MAGA Republicans, right? You know, which is spinning,
0: yeah.
1: You know, and trying to convince people that, you know, the situation at hand is it's not that bad when in fact it is.
0: Yeah. To your point about spinning a different narrative, Trump is the master at this. And again, my concern is which version of these narratives holds. How will historians look back at this? What prism will they use to write the truth about what happened in this particular moment? Again, we shall see in the years to come. The other issue that you raised earlier is actually a question you posed: to what degree, if and when Democrats take back the House, maybe even the Senate, to what degree will they lean in to pick up where they left off when they had the power? I mentioned earlier that I played a clip in today's show, in hour one, I think, perhaps, of Chuck Schumer announcing the release of a report on Trump's big grift. I want to reprise that clip one more again, because it, I think, ties in nicely with the question you raised here, not at all rhetorically, about to what degree Democrats are prepared to lean in if and when they take back the reins of power. If they get the gavel back in the House and the Senate, to what degree will they lean in? Take a listen to Chuck Schumer.
11: Donald Trump has turned the presidency of the United States into the most profitable scheme of his life, and American families are being forced to pay the price. Today I'm launching a new effort to expose the corruption, show Americans exactly what is costing them, and build reforms needed to stop any president from using public office for personal profit. Senate Democrats will be exposing this self-dealing, showing Americans exactly what it's costing them, and developing reforms to make sure no president can abuse the office this way again. We'll release major legislation designed to rein in Trump's rampant corruption and to prevent any president from ever doing it again. You pay, Trump profits. That's the pattern of this administration, and we'll highlight it everywhere we see it. No amount of gold leaf can conceal the rot spreading through this White House.
0: We laughed in the first hour of Nick Quarterly about that that last line. No amount of gold leaf can conceal the rot. I think Chuck Schumer is right about that. I heard you chuckle. It's a good line. And yet slogans are not solutions, as you well know. Slogans are not solutions. When you listen to Chuck Schumer, sounds like Democrats are about to get busy. But our guest in the first hour today, when we played that clip initially, suggested to me that he did not believe that there was any evidence to suggest that Americans really care about Donald Trump's corruption. It's a good talking point, But where's the evidence that when we go to the when we go to vote at the midterms or you know, get to 2028, that people are prepared to make the Republicans pay for Donald Trump's corruption? I mean, for that matter, the Supreme Court has given him broad immunity. They've looked the other way. Is this a, as they say down south, is this a dog that will hunt? That is to say, Donald Trump's corruption, this big grift.
1: If this dog can hunt, this dog has some serious arthritis as well. I'll put it that way. Mm-hmm. You know, and I think part of the reason why, you know, this dog is limited in hunting, if it can hunt at all, you got to consider the messenger. A lot of folks on the left, you know, aren't that happy with Chuck Schumer. They don't see Chuck Schumer, you know, as the fighter that he proclaims to be. I mean, I don't have to remind you of when Obamacare premiums were about to expire and when Democrats in the Senate had held out for 40 days and 40 nights and then seemingly gave in to Republicans. You know, that didn't win Senator Schumer much grace. And I think also the reform package is not, it's not all that convincing. You know, yes, the American people, they know that Trump and this administration are corrupt, that they are operating in their narrow self-interest. Nobody's surprised about that. But mm-hmm. they also, you know, believe that Congress is corrupt. They believe the Supreme Court is corrupt. Mm-hmm. And so I think, you know, if Senator Schumer and Democrats are serious about these reforms, I think they have to put together an irresistible reform package that reforms not just 1600 Pennsylvania Avenue, but reforms how they do business in Congress and reforms the Supreme Court. You know, remember, there's record low trust in government top to bottom right now. And so, you know, part of this is you got to win over the people, and you win over the people by saying, you know, we're even willing to reform ourselves, reform how we do business here in Congress. Anything short of that is going to feel like an empty talking point.
0: Yep. Finally, here we are 5 years after this January 6th House Select Committee. And at the appropriate time, when he's not on the floor for a House vote, we'll get Benny Thompson on the line at some point, I'm sure. This stuff happens on the Hill, as you well know, Nicole. But how do you frame, how do you process that we're 5 years after this incident and 250 years into this Democratic experiment? I said the other day on this program, when I saw that picture of that young sister, Belinda, I believe her name is, on that Metro train in D.C., surrounded.

0: examples of the democratic experiment under severe distress. And I think it's incumbent that we develop a founder's mindset, quick, fast, and in a hurry, because like it or not, there's a founding of a new America. And the question is, you know, will that be a multiracial democracy or will it be an apartheid state? There are very powerful forces out there that are determined to turn America's next 250 years into an apartheid state, into a caste system that we thought was in the rearview mirror. And so this is not the time for empty rhetoric. This is not the time, you know, for message bills. It's the time to cast a vision that resonates with people, a vision that resonates with people's pocketbooks, a vision where we can see ourselves in as a part of the future of this nation. Anything short of that, I fear for what we may become.
1: Sometimes, no matter how we might, no matter how good we might be at talking, this is talk radio, by the way, so we're pretty good talkers. And yet, for all the talking we do, sometimes there are more questions than there are answers. Can democracy hold? Is multiracial democracy truly possible in this country? Which narrative is going to hold? Benny Thompson's or Donald Trump's in the months and years to come? So many questions, so little time. But I thank Nicolai Corte for his time in this half hour. Nicolai, appreciate you, man. I'll talk to you soon.
0: Take good care.
1: More of Tavis Smiley, we come forward.
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9: Hi, I'm Elton John. 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
10: What's one of your favorite memories?
11: Let's see. 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I remember thinking they were waving at us as they moved with the ocean. 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I'll never forget it. It completely changed the way I look at the ocean.

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7: You are indeed for the last half hour of today's three-hour program. I promised you at the top of this hour, 36 minutes ago, a conversation with my homeboy from Mississippi, Benny Thompson, chair of the January 6th House Select Committee. And at the time we were scheduled to talk to him, he got called to the floor for a vote. That happens on Capitol Hill all the time. And so we understand how that works. And yet Benny Thompson has made his way to a phone. And I deeply appreciate and respect our friendship, our brotherhood, that he would get to a phone as quickly as he could to talk to me. Congressman, how are you, sir?
8: I'm doing well. I hope all is well with you.
7: You know me, I can't complain. And if I did, I'd be an ingrate. So I had no complaining in these parts. Let me just start. I want to make the most of the 25 minutes I have with you, top of the hour here. And thank you again for squeezing us in on what I know is a busy day for you on the Hill. We were trying to frame this conversation before you came on the line about what it means to be 5 years post your committee coming together. I don't want to make it too big and too broad. Just give me your thoughts about how you are processing that it has, in fact, been 5 years now since your committee started doing its arresting and amazing work, I think.
8: Well, I thank you so much for asking the question. But to be honest with you, even when you put facts in front of people, you have to make sure that the information is not of such that people misinterpret it.
7: Mm-hmm.
8: So people thought that the work of the committee was all that needed to be done, that people would get prosecuted, and we had over 1,500 people who either went to court or pled guilty in the process. People kind of thought, well, that's over. That's the past. But, you know, in this country, as you know, the devil is busy.
7: Mm-hmm.
8: Little did we know that there were powers to be who was putting together Project 2025 all the time, saying, look, we're going to tell this lie that was Antifa, that was Black Lives Matter, that was the FBI dressed up like Trump supporters who breaking into the Capitol. And we're going to keep repeating the lie over and over, and people will begin to believe it.
7: Mm.
8: Well, even though we proved it, people were found guilty and all of that. But the naysayers kept talking about they are trying to take our country away from us. And so, to be honest with you, the powers to be who should have been on the front line saying the war is not over, the struggle continues, and the Trump mindset came back with a vengeance, and we thought just laying it out was it.
7: Mm.
8: And so the very first act that President Trump did was to pardon all those people.
7: Mm-hmm.
8: I mean, now, you know, over 100 of them have been convicted of crime since their pardon.
7: Mm-hmm.
8: But that's like looking in a rearview mirror. The question is, what can we do going forward? And I think Donald Trump is doing more to organize the black and progressive community in this country than anything I've ever seen.
7: Mm.
8: Because we now know what's the threat that's out here, and we know what's the penalty associated with not participating in the political process. So everybody is asking Tavis, what's the plan? Mm. Everybody said that the plan is to make sure you go vote, mm. that you are registered first, and then you not just go, but you take other people. And if you heard what the president said last week, he still does not care about telling lies. He's saying that there are illegal people in this country who not only are registering, but they are voting. Well, but you say, okay, you got to prove some of this stuff.
7: Mm-hmm.
8: And he hasn't been able to prove it. But that hadn't stopped him from telling a lie. We are in a war. We soldiers are dying, getting hurt. And he's talking about elections.
7: Mm-hmm.
8: And that means that November 3rd is uppermost in his mind, not the war that he started, not the budget-busting budgets that he's funding ICE and other people with. And so we have to be mindful that he is who he is, and the truth doesn't matter.
7: Mm.
8: And so if anything from my January 6th experience is none of this can just be a one-off kind of occurrence. It has to be constant. Progress is constant. You can't take it for granted. If you do, then the resources will overrun the problem.
7: Yeah.
8: And so now we have billionaires making more money. We have a president who has dared the monument clause to be brought up and making more money than, as they say in Mississippi, than you can shake a stick at.
7: Mm-hmm.
8: All kind of ways. And then they're betting before the decision, and when it happens, everybody's making money.
7: Yeah.
8: You know? So that's what we are faced with right now.
7: Yeah.
8: And people have to understand that that's a clear and present danger to the democracy that we've come not to just love, but to appreciate.
7: Yeah. We were talking, Congressman, before you came on the line, about whether or not whether or not, let me rephrase this, we were talking about whose narrative holds. Long term, they're going to look back at this Trump era, at this moment in American history, and it's going to be a fascinating piece of work for historians, because you're 5 years past your committee on the occasion of America's 250th birthday. So it's an interesting framing, right? And so we were talking before you came on the line about whose narrative ultimately holds. Donald Trump is doing everything he can to rewrite the narrative. So long term, does Trump's narrative hold, or does Thompson's truth hold? Trump's narrative versus Thompson's narrative, that's where we are. Which narrative is going to hold long term?
8: To me, Tavis, it's what happens on November 3rd.
7: Okay.
8: If we don't take back the United States House of Representatives and or the United States Senate, then it's Donald Trump and all his imaginary becomes the conventional direction that we take.
7: Mm-hmm.
8: That means that what you saw happen to the East Room at the White House, the Rose Garden, the tearing up everything and replacing it with fool's gold on everything is who we'll become. So changing the names of airports in real time while the person's still sitting there, producing gold-plated coins, putting names on passports, putting treads over buildings with pictures. Those are the kinds of things you see in countries where dictators run.
7: Mm.
8: It's now becoming the conventional direction that the United States of America is headed in. That if this one person in the greatest democracy known to man doesn't want it to happen, then the hell with the House of Representatives, the Senate, the Supreme Court, and all the framing that of the Constitution that the framers put together, be damned. Mm. And that's why November 3rd is, for all intents and purposes, a real high watermark for this country.
7: Yep. Yep.
8: And so there has to be some planning.
7: Mm-hmm.
8: You can't change it without being a registered voter. You got to educate people as to what's at risk. If you look at the Pell Grants that are being cut so that our kids can't be the best that they can be, if you look at the SNAP benefits that are being cut so that kids go to bed hungry at night, you can't learn at school hungry.
7: Yeah.
8: I mean, you know, so the health care benefits, they're talking about cutting Social Security. They're talking about limiting the opportunity for Medicare, Medicaid. Those are the social net things that have made this country great. Now, all of a sudden, it's the billionaires and millionaires who are making the money.
7: Yeah.
8: You know about these no-bid contracts.
7: Oh, yeah.
8: That are going to people. This company that just messed up the reflection pool here in Washington had a no-bid contract, had never worked for the government before, messed it up, and then they're going to try to blame some guy riding a bicycle that he caused the problem. But the president drove, had the beast, the other car, all the security, they rode all through the reflection pool before water was put in it. But they gonna blame a guy on a bicycle with a knife cutter.
7: Yeah.
8: Now, that's the kind of thing that's at risk.
7: No, this would be laughable. I chuckle at certain things Benny Thompson says because it would be funny if it weren't so serious. But you just heard the congressman tell us what we need to do come November 3rd. He's
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5: 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Right now.
7: Tavis Smiley and a longtime Mississippi Congressman Benny Thompson, who was the chair of the January 6th Select Committee. We've been talking about what it means to be 5 years after that committee started doing its work. It's hard to imagine that after all the work they did and all the truth telling that came forward in that investigation, that we still find ourselves at this point 250 years in. But I digress on that for now. My time with the congressman is getting tight. So you gave us an assignment. We hear it loud and clear. We know what we need to do. The question is, what are Democrats prepared to do if and when y'all take back control come November, Congressman?
8: Well, two or three things is, unless you're in charge in Washington, you're just a spectator. You're a participant.
7: Yeah.
8: You don't determine legislation. You don't determine anything. So in order for things to work after November 3rd, Democrats have to be in charge. In order to do that, you have to do rigorous oversight. That means you have to see what's going on. Hold hearings, not just in Washington. I will be in Houston, Texas on Friday, looking into the ICE situation. Mm. If I were chair, I would move the entire committee hearing there. But as a ranking Democrat, I have to just take Democrats to Houston. So I do that. But when you're chair, you say, we're going to have a hearing. We're going to go subpoena ICE to come and say why they're not wearing cameras, why they are stopping people in unmarked cars without emergency lights, all those kind of things. So there's no substitute for being in charge. When we get in charge, we'll do the oversight, we'll issue subpoenas, and we'll fix a lot of the things that this Trump administration has broken. Some of them are symbolic. You know, we will bring the pictures of the black, brown, female military people back into the various institutions. We'll make sure that legislation put resources back in the community. We'll make sure that in times of disaster, the FEMA monies will go back to Americans, not just to red states, but they'll go to blue states because they too are American.
7: Mm-hmm.
8: So we have to fix things. One of the challenges I have is somebody said, well, now we got to do it different. We're not going to do it like they did. That's what you mean. They're the ones that put the ox in the ditch. We got to get the ox out the ditch. You know what I'm saying?
0: Yeah.
8: Then once we get the ox out the ditch and get things back to objectivity and some semblance of normalcy, then we can talk about working together.
0: Yeah.
8: But I think there are some principles on democracy, health care, education, housing. Look, the worst thing that has happened to us as a country, we are now either at war with people we don't like, or we putting tariffs on people we don't like.
0: Mm-hmm.
8: That's not sound public policy.
0: No.
8: If we disagreed tariffs to hell froze over and nobody died and it didn't cost any more money, then that's a victory.
0: Yeah.
8: And so here we have a draft dodger sending other folks' children to war because he was a rich kid, he had bone spurs and he didn't go.
7: Well, and you're sending kids.
8: But he's rattling sabers every day and just spending all kind of money in defense of a policy, because we're big and bad, it doesn't mean people are afraid of us.
7: No, nope, you're right. You're right about that, and you're right about getting this ox out the ditch. And you're right about the fact, as you said earlier, Congressman, that while we are watching American servicemen and women die in Iran, he's talking about free and fair elections, which is just a ruse for him. It's really about voter suppression. Our main moments with Congressman Benny Thompson when we come forward on Tavis Smiley.
23: This is getting good.
1: Yeah, man.
23: Tavis Smiley. Smiley continues when we come forward.
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4: Freedom is an endless meeting. So let's get back to it with Tavis Smiley.
7: Tavis Smiley and Congressman Benny Thompson, Mississippi. Congressman, I thank you for your time. I've only got 2 minutes left. I know you got to get back to work anyway. Let me, in these last 2 minutes, ask you, given what we've talked about, how hopeful you are feeling in this moment about Democrats' chances come November.
8: Well, hope springs eternal. We take anything for granted. I don't believe in these polls because the folk you and I know, when folk call them asking all these crazy questions, they don't give them the right answer.
7: Mm-hmm.
8: They tell them everything. So they can't poll the key constituency in this country. They just have to depend that we'll do right. You can only get people to do right when you include them in the process. Mm-hmm. Don't tell them what they need. Ask them what they need. And once they get it, they'll support you. And so our party and all our other groups have to not take the voters for granted.
7: Yeah.
8: And if we don't take them for granted, talk to them, victory is ours.
7: Yeah.
8: But we can't have folk who've never been in the hood, never been south, never been in the areas that we need to work, sitting in Washington telling folk what they need to do. No.
7: Nope.
8: We need to have people on the ground from those communities doing the work.
7: That is wisdom speaking, and that happens every time he shows up on this program. Congressman, you and I are simpatico as homeboys on this issue. I've been telling this audience repeatedly, warning them about what I call irrational exuberance. I'm with you on these polls. When Biden was in, they called and predicted a big red wave. That didn't happen. Now they're predicting a big blue wave. I want that to happen, but you can't just rely on the polls. Somebody's got to get up and do something. So you and I are on the same page in that regard. I thank you. I know you were called onto the Hill, but somehow you squeezed us in your busy schedule anyway. Thank you for always doing that, my friend. I'll talk to you soon, I hope.
8: Thank you, brother. Keep the faith.
7: You do the same. You keep the faith. I love it. That's how I'm going to close, as I do every day, telling you just like that, 3 hours are gone. Lord willing, we're back here tomorrow to do it all over again. And until tomorrow, here it comes. Keep the faith.

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listen. The man who works 8 hours a day, yeah, but a man sometimes, oh yeah, is a little too tired. He can't always satisfy. Listen to me, baby, yeah, yeah. Listen. The man who doesn't no work, he's plenty rested, who rides around the Cadillac all day long. He's able. You women say he's able, oh, to do it.

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I don't knock the game. It's a good game if you play it right. But it's only

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No, no, listen to me now. When your child wakes up about 3 o'clock, baby, and you're not there, he begins to get a little worried. 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And these are the words you can hear him say when he's alone all by himself looking for you. This very thing.

0: goes to his next door neighbors and he says, "Have you seen my mother?" And the lady shakes her head very nonchalantly and says these words:
1: "No, no, no, no, no, I've not seen your mommy."
0: So he gets mad and starts screaming these words.

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Do you remember a girl, that very special girl? 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

0: Powerpuff, I want to be a ballerina. They can stand on their tippy toes with fancy tutus and twirl around like magical princesses.
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They say, you black man should love those brothers and sisters even in death. 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

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I know that all it takes is just the sight of your face to make me realize that I always love you, darling. And I can see that you've got some more tears to shed. 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

0: Yeah, I mean, they were touting that, but I mean, the dollar is used in terms of fraud, you know, and criminality, you know. I mean, there's been oil has been used. I mean, you can take any product or service and basically find a way to, you know, use it illegally. But I don't see how they state that crypto is any more harmful than the dollar in terms of, you know, using for drug money or you know, it's outside the system, basically, because, like I said, it's digitized.
1: Right.
0: So
1: if he uses the dollar on a blockchain method, would that secure the dollar more? Would it?
0: Well, what they're doing is the dollar is going to be used, but they're going toward a tokenization situation where, you know, you hear Tether and, you know, some of the other things that are going to be happening where they're going to tie the dollar to the tokenization of everything. That's how they, you know, when Carl asked about if prices are going to go down.
1: Uh-huh.
0: Yeah, I mean, basically, like, you know, stock market, you know, it's like 5 days a week, crypto, you know, seven days, 24 hours a day, you know, kind of thing. So you will have different adjustments in terms of prices, like sending a wire, you know, internationally, right, to, like, you know, when you do it, let's say you can go crypto to crypto, you know, person to person kind of thing, you know, you can do it,
1: yes,
0: basically instantly. So those are the kind of things that, you know, you can see where improvement or speed, because, you know, even in the stock market, usually it takes like 5 days to settle a trade. Well, you know.
1: Yeah, but yeah, in crypto, right, you can do it almost in at least an hour.
0: You can even do
1: less
0: individual,
1: than an hour.
0: Individual. You know, you don't have to go to a third party, basically.
1: Right,
0: you know?
1: Self on self. And so would that turn the dollar to like a NFT? Is that what you mean when you say NFT, non-fungible token? Is that what?
0: No, again, you know, the in terms of dollar moving forward, and from what I'm hearing and reading about, they're going toward tokenization. You know, they want everything to be tokenized, you know, real estate.
2: Let me jump in here for a second, fellas. When you say tokenization, is that the same as the dollar being digitized, a digital dollar? Is that what you're referring to, or is that something else?
0: Yeah, I mean, basically, yeah, you know, it's a way to, let's say, digitize and incorporate the dollar, you know, because, again, they're trying to figure out a way. You know, back in the day, it used to be, okay, 60-40. They used to recommend 60% stocks, you know, 40% bonds. But, you know, the bond market hasn't been doing well at all. So this is a way that I believe that they think that they can rescue the bond market by tokenizing things, you know. So, but the dollar would be included because, you know, Every token would basically, you know, incorporate a dollar value into it and stuff. So, but, you know, the digital, you know, economy is here to stay.
1: Well, Biden was saying that to digitize the dollar would make it tamper proof. You wouldn't be able to, just like with an NFT where you could take music or a piece of art, and, you know, someone could copy it, but it won't be usable because of the fact that it has an ID, a digital identity, just like with Bitcoin, where, you know, you have an address and things like that. And do you recall how he was trying to make that his argument against Bitcoin and other crypto?
0: Yeah, I mean, I don't see that really happening. I mean, basically, like I said, everything is going more toward a digitized situation, but globally and internationally, with the BRICS, which, you know, the acronym BRICS stands for Brazil, Russia, India, China, and South Africa, they're coming up utilizing their own currencies. There's like five major, you know, countries that started BRICS, and all of their

0: currency start with an R. So it's like R5. And that's going to be 60%. So they can trade in between themselves. And then the other 40% is going to be backed by, you know, gold, you know, probably diamonds, you know, things
1: well,
0: that are.
1: Let me again, Mike, like and ask you that's interesting about what you mentioned about BRICS at 28 after the top there. Family just waking up. Michael Redman, financial expert, is with us this morning. What's that going to mean to us? If they, the BRICS nations start trading with their new currency, what does that mean for the dollar? What does that mean for Joe Public in America?
0: Well, to me, I believe it's going to mean a drop in our lifestyle, you know, because Americans have always had, you know, at least for the last 80 years or more, you know, we've had the dollar as a reserve currency. But you know, when you look at the trade surpluses, you know, that let's say China has compared to, you know, what America has. I mean, they're basically trading amongst themselves, and they won't need, you know, the dollar. You know, they're going to basically they have payment systems where, you know, like right now, everything sort of goes to SWIFT. Like I said, you know, you have to go like 5 days for settlement and stuff. No, you can do it instantly, and they can do it amongst themselves. So they won't have to incorporate, you know, the West in terms of, you know, it's like right now, you know, even over in Africa, you know, it's like if something happens trade-wise, a lot of times, you know, France or America is benefiting, even though it may be between you know, two countries in Africa, you know. So basically, they're trying to put a stop to that. They're trying to go direct. And, you know, they've come up with methods, like payment methods, where they're doing trade amongst themselves between their own currencies, number one. And number two, that's going to have a major effect in terms of, you know, balance the trade with American stuff. So, our treasury bills, you know, our dollars won't be as much in demand as they have been in the past, because basically in 71, you know, they took the dollar off the gold standard. But by 74, Kissinger had worked out something with OPEC and Saudi Arabia, you know, where things really became petrodollar standard. So we really transitioned from a gold standard to a petrodollar standard. So that's when the dollar universally, you know, was very, very much in demand. But as of about a year and a half ago, there's no more petrodollar, you know, standard. So, you know,
1: so what is behind the U.S. dollar then, Michael? Because you said it was the standard, it was gold standard before, and petrodollars before. So what's backing the American dollar?
0: Well, they say the faith of the government, which, I mean, that's a very ambiguous statement or situation. So really nothing is backing it. I mean, you know, like I said, and that's why, you know, people are saying gold and silver, you know, that cannot be printed up. Bitcoin cannot be printed up, you know, at a, you know, moment's notice to debase the dollar. So, you know, everything in terms of what the experts are saying is that, hey, we're headed toward a major recession and depression, you know, like the great financial crisis in 2008. And, so, you know, they're predicting that it's going to be worse than the great financial crisis. And also the depression of, you know, 1929. So I pray that they're wrong, but that's what a lot of the people are touting and thinking is going to happen, because they're saying the dollar's not what it used to be. Like I said, 50 years ago, you know, a house cost $10,000. Now, house in Los Angeles is $100,000. Here in Atlanta, it's $500,000. You know, it's like how can things just continue to go up? You know, and be out of control? It's just crazy.
1: So I got to ask you this question, though. If that's what you see in your crystal ball, what about us? What can we do to, you know, offset some of that or reduce even just the anxiety that may happen, especially for the younger folks, too, because some of us old heads are going to be out of here maybe before it happens. But we don't know how far away this is. But you're saying, and Dr. Gerald Horn has mentioned this, too. He says, we may be heading to another Herbert Hoover kind of crisis, you know, the Great Depression. So my question to you, though, Michael, is there anything that, you know, people listening right now should be doing? How can they, you know, protect their future or you know, offset some of the things that you say might be coming down the pike?
0: Yeah, I think there's always things that we can do, you know, but it's much different than what we've been taught traditionally to do. Like I said, you know, it's like a new world changing order coming along. And, you know, people in terms of what used to be third world countries, you know, they're having, you know, more growth in terms of their countries than we are here in America. And it's just that, you know, I don't have a crystal ball. I can't really say, okay, this is going to happen, that's going to happen. I mean, I have my ideas in terms of the way things are going, but it's just that America seems to be in decline and things seem to be deteriorating, even with AI. You know, everybody talks about AI. It's great. It can allow people to do more things, but it's taking away jobs. Okay. I mean, when you look at the situation with affirmative action and DEI and now AI, I mean, what are people going to do in terms of jobs? I mean, they're talking about going to universal basic income and stuff like that. But, I mean, the government can't afford to, you know, pay everybody, you know, without them being productive and giving some kind of service.
1: So is this planned, though, Michael? Is this a deal that's already worked out and planned? What we see now is just theater. They're just going through the motions. Is if you say the country's going to in the decline, and a lot of our scholars agree with you on that, and many of them agree with you, too, that we're probably heading for another depression. But is this a manufactured issue, or is this sort of organic? How do you see it?
0: Well, they say every 80 years, you know, it's like going back to 1944 when they had the Bretton Woods situation. You know, this is 2026. It's been over 80 years. So, you know, just like, you know, you would think when they talk about the Roman Empire being so powerful and dynamic, but it didn't last forever. You know, and it's like every 80 years, there seems to be a turnover in terms of systems and, you know, financial, you know, situations and stuff like that, where another country, you know, Spain and Netherlands and, you know, Britain, you know, then America, and now it seems like that's run its course. So I don't know who or what's going to be the next system to take its place, but it seems to be, like I said, every 80 years, which our 80 years seems to be up. And, you know, I listen, I read a lot of, you know, about what a lot of the so-called, you know, people, financial experts say, and, you know, we're drastic changes are ahead. Let me put it like that.
1: Well, hold that thought right there. We got to step aside. Michael, hold that thought right there. We got to step aside and get caught up with the latest news, traffic, and weather in our different season. When we come back, what should we do? Should we get into crypto? Should we get into gold or silver? Or let me get your thoughts, because obviously this thing is coming down the pike. A lot of people are saying it. You said yourself, you read about that. And I got a tweet question. Twitter says, will you ask your guest if AI is showing much profit in the market for any other groups besides billionaires? I'll let you respond to that tweet as well. Family, YouTube, can join our conversation with Michael Redmond on our finances. Reach out to us at 800-450-7876, and we'll take your phone calls after we check the news, traffic, and weather. What's next?
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0: Grand Rising family. Thanks for waking up with us on this Wednesday morning. It's a hump day. That means we're halfway through the work week at 20 minutes after the top of the hour with our guest, educator, Dr. Chikwe Akua. Dr. Akua just dropped some knowledge on us that 70% of black fourth graders and only 14% of black eighth graders are proficient in reading. Our children are not reading. They don't know how to read. You know how it is. How the struggle we had to go through. We could read. How difficult it is for a black person to succeed. And now we've got these numbers. These are just mind blowing. Dr. Chika Akua, I'll let you finish your thought because we've got to figure out a solution to this problem. I know you have some solutions, but first, let you finish your thought first.
1: Sure. So we were talking about how we got here. We talked about the loss of over 100,000 black teachers and principals as a result of the 1954 Brown versus Board of Education Supreme Court decision, which was supposed to integrate or desegregate schools, but really led to the disintegration of black schools, and that it was primarily black educators who nurtured black children, held them to a high standard of excellence, and would not let them fail. That is not the case in urban schools today. Certainly, we have some committed teachers who show up every day and do their best with our children. But there are certain systemic factors that are causing a lot of challenges in that regard. Add to that these persistent access and opportunity gaps that our children face. When I say access and opportunity, I mean access to highly qualified, highly trained teachers who understand culturally relevant and responsive teaching methods, the methods that have been proven to bring out the brilliance within our children. There are many educators who have not been trained in those methods, okay? So there are a lot of factors that have led to that. Then you add in the COVID-19 pandemic, where a lot of our children checked out and weren't being held accountable at home, and parents may not have known how to best support their child at home. So lots of different things. But here's the thing, Carl. Here we are. The good news is there are many different tools that can help to bring us up to speed. And we have such a tool, and we're actually doing a free webinar for parents, for educational administrators such as principals, assistant principals, teachers, superintendents, assistant superintendents. Any educators or parents that you know should be at our literacy masterclass, where we're going to be breaking down how we can turn this around for our children. Because as we said, life is challenging enough. What chance does a black child have that cannot read? So while we can point the finger at others and talk about how we got here and how devastating

0: 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Peace!
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0: Good morning from the MTA. Checking in on the MARC train system. Penn train 419 is on time. Camden train 844 is delayed about 15 to 20 minutes. Light rail service has been fully restored. The repairs between Glen Burnie and North Linthicum have been completed. Trains are running from end to end, and right now there are no major delays on light rail. Metro Subway is also on schedule. For the MTA Transit team, I'm Austin Todd on the Carl Nelson Show.
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1: So, traffic, good morning to you. Brought to you by Attorney Big Al, the law officer, Richie Klein. All right, so we got this accident on 70 eastbound near Ridge Road. Three vehicles involved. The second accident just before exit 68. And it looks like Ridge Road. This involves like four vehicles in the medium out there. This is a messy situation that we're watching. Also, an accident on Charles and Bologna Avenue out in Towson. Looks like debris reported in the roadway on 702 at Eastern Boulevard. Also, an accident on Howard Street right at West 29th Street. Emergency utility work has the right lane closed out in Aberdeen. This is on Pulaski Highway westbound at Route 22, which is Aberdeen Thruway. Be careful out. Car accident, hurt at work, Uber or Lyft accident. Call Attorney Big Al. 1-800-HURT-123. Attorney Big Al is the law firm of Richie Klein. Be careful out. 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

0: She's in her 30s. That means in 10 years, she'll be perimenopausal. And that hormonal neurochemical change can worsen what already is going on. So we need this addressed right now. And what I would do is, you know, do your homework on the internet and really find doctors that are known for dealing with traumatic brain injury and the consequences thereafter, specifically post-traumatic epilepsy. So that's the answer to your first question. And I'm so glad that you called to represent your daughter, who has been a first responder to other people.
1: Yes, ma'am. Let me ask a quick question before I ask my second question. So I have family in Maryland. So would Maryland be a good place for that too?
0: Oh, yeah. Maryland's got Johns Hopkins. So, yes, absolutely. I'm glad that you quickly did the math in your head of where is your family, where are you connected. That's the way we need to think as black and brown people in this country. We have connections to other people. We have family. We have other networks. And when we're talking about very serious level medical issues, we've got to tap into that. And quickly. So kudos to you for doing that. Yes, you can access your Maryland family to get your daughter the care she needs.
1: All right. And the second question is for myself. So they said that I have, immune deficiency disease. Autoimmune deficiency disease. So they've been, the doctor I've seen has been prescribing me medication, but I have heart disease, and the medicine actually, it scares me. Like I've asked the doctor because I have heart disease and taking the medication because I don't want anything to affect my heart and trying to fix this immune deficiency disease. So I asked the doctor, did I have parasites? You know, but she told me that she couldn't tell me whether I had parasites. I would have to go to a different doctor to figure that out. But in saying all that, do you recommend that I would take the medicine?
0: I think that first of all, you're the type of patient that I love, love, love, because you're so actively engaged in your own well-being. I mean, yes, you get a gold star. Most people are not nearly as engaged, inquisitive, and just fully on top of all the issues that are pertaining to their health. You're really doing an excellent job. Now, the answer to your question is complicated. This is why. When you say heart disease, like I said earlier in the show, we're talking about the number one killer in this country. At the same time, you're talking about your immune system. So these two things are vital, sis, meaning without a heart, we can do nothing. We're not alive. We don't have a pulse. Without an immune system, like you said, you're attacked by everything, parasite, virus, bacteria, etc. So on the one hand, it is essential for a doctor, particularly an infectious disease specialist, to manage your care in terms of having an insufficient immune system. You know, you are vulnerable to everything. The cryptosporosis that's been going around the country on the lettuce, thanks to this multi-billion dollar company that managed to contaminate our lettuce, you're at risk from that. You're at risk from average people. So number one, you should wear a mask most places. Number two, your hand washing, essential, very essential. You have the right to a nutritionist just because your immune system is not working adequately. A nutritionist will help you based upon your weight, your lifestyle, and your medications to devise the best caloric intake, the best high potent nutrition, getting micronutrients into your body. So when it comes to heart health, you, of course, don't want to take something for your immune system that literally is toxic to your heart.

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3: I'm William Shatner. I've been around a long time, but I'm truly humbled when I see the real battles our brave, paralyzed veterans have faced defending our freedom and when they come home.
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13: Carl Nelson back again, family. 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Now, Dr. Horn, as usual, will cover several issues, including the EU collapsing, South Africa's xenophobia problem, the Iran war, Algeria and Mali's peace agreement, South American countries tilting to the right, and also a new State Department report on Cuba. Dr. Horn will also preview his new book on slavery. But before Dr. Horn, DC activist Dyrell Mohammed will update us on his crusade to reduce the district's crime rate. Remember, all the programs are available on your favorite podcast platform. 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

0: July 21st. Do you know what time it is? It's Al Sharpton's time. And for the next 3 hours, it's time to put aside all pretenses, deception, denial, or fronting. The time has come to keep it real on Keeping It Real with Reverend Al Sharpton. A very good afternoon to you all across the country. Good morning to our West Coast listeners. Welcome to those listening on Sirius XM, The Urban View, where talk empowers and becomes action. I'm coming to you live from our National Action Network corporate headquarters in New York. And for the next 3 hours, you can join the conversation by calling us at 1-877-532-5797. 1-877-532-5797. And so much is going on, and we want to talk about it. Let me thank Dominique Sharpton, my oldest daughter, for sitting in for me yesterday as I was in Ocean Springs, Mississippi, to give the eulogy at the funeral services for Nolan Wells, 18-year-old young man, died under very serious circumstances that have not been answered. And the family asked me to give the eulogy. I also wanted to do what I could to try and incentivize somebody to come forward and answer the questions that are troubling the family and troubling me, and should be troubling a lot of people around the country. How this young man can go to an island with three friends, he black, they're white, doesn't mean that they're racist. It doesn't mean they're not. We don't know. All we do know is that they went on the 4th of July, that Saturday, and they came back without him. And his body was found that Monday morning as the tide came in. They said that he told them he was staying with some girl he met there. Young lady said, I believe her name is Katie, he told her he was getting on the boat, going back with them, young white female, and she saw them. We don't know if Katie's telling the truth, three boys telling the truth. But what became troubling is they had his cell phone and his keys that they first denied having, and the 360 tracker brought the parents to one of their homes, and then he gave them the cell phone and said he didn't have the car keys. He was exposed to having them. He got the car keys, and a lot of his photos and messages were deleted that the mother knew had been there. So that's when the question of things began to trouble the family. What exacerbated it and caused the attention of a lot of us is then when the local law enforcement on day one said, yeah, they're aware of it, and there appears to be no foul play here. And that's when my antenna went up and many others. What do you mean no foul play when you haven't even investigated this? You haven't gone in the cloud to see what's on his cell phone. You haven't asked the young men to let you see their cell phones, their messages. You haven't interviewed this Katie. You haven't made anybody say anything. You just go immediately say it doesn't look like foul play. And as I said in the eulogy, before we do an operation, I tore part of my meniscus working out, so I'm going to do some outpatient surgery. But the first thing they wanted to do is go through my medical history. So I said, what I've got to deal with here is Mississippi's history. And from as far back as I could think, including Emmett Till, including Med Gebbers, all killed right there, your history is troubling. Hopefully, this is a correction that you'll do justice and fairness. But given your history, we're coming, turning over every stop, a rock and every stone. And I think that that is important. So that's where I was yesterday. And I thank Dominique for sitting in and for you that dealt with it, the issues as we know it. We are looking at several issues today. We are looking at the fact now President Trump has imposed a 15% tariff on Canada. And he at the World Cup said the Canadian government needs to do something about the wildfires. We are dealing with the whole question of the midterms and battleground states getting ready. Arizona's primary sets up another battleground election. They'll be choosing a nominee for governor and Congress and several other statewide offices. Of course, Michigan and is having theirs and others. Republicans going to have a choice too as well in some of these states. It's going to be very, very interesting where this battle over the majority of Congress goes. So let's talk about how you see the midterms, what you think ought to be done and not done in the midterms. How do we get the vote out? What do we need to do we haven't been doing? And what needs to be addressed? I think that it is clear that affordability is one of the concerns, deep concerns of all Americans. But even there, it is not equal affordability in terms of the answer, because given the economic data that shows the difference between blacks and whites in terms of jobs, in terms of income, in terms of property or ownership or mortgages, we can't act like raising the issue of affordability is the same everywhere. And I think that it is important we deal with all that. So let's talk about all of that. It is Tell It All Tuesday. You can call in at 1-877-532-5797. 1-877-532-5797. And I see on the message board, we're getting a lot of messages already. Gerald Turrentine says, Brother Nancy Grave, talking about Nolan Wells, that great, huh? I don't know what Nancy Grace is doing. Denise Hicks says, who is this black man that's talking down about Al Sharpton and Ben Crump? What's wrong with our society? Well, you always going to get that. I know going in that some is going to jump on us. And I'm ready for that. I hope they're ready for me. Because I'm not playing. This boy deserves justice. And, you know, Courtney James talking about if you're not worried about his taxes, you humans never cease to amaze. Courtney, get a life. I have no tax issues. You talking about some 15 years ago that was settled. Get a life. Google it up. I have no tax issues. They keep trying to bring up stuff that ain't there. And the thing that amazes me is they do it while they support a convicted felon in the White House. When I had a business problem with Trump, I was never convicted of a crime. None. And Trump was convicted of business fraud and of sexual harassment. And you worried about whether or not we was fined for paying late taxes almost 20 years ago? Get a life. I feel sorry. You know what? During the commercial, I'm going to pray for you, Courtney. You need prayer. Prayer changes things. Let's take a break. We'll be right back. Keeping it real. Shouting. Be right back.
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2: It's Sybil Wilkes with what we need to know. Military operations in the Middle East have reached a critical escalation point. U.S. Central Command initiated a fresh wave of retaliatory strikes against Iranian military targets under direct orders from the president, aiming to dismantle Tehran's ability to attack commercial shipping in the Strait of Hormuz. Meanwhile, President Trump will travel to Dover Air Force Base Tuesday for the dignified transfer of 19-year-old Private Isabella Gonzalez of Carrollton, Texas, and 25-year-old First Lieutenant Tyler Feehan of Eva Beach, Hawaii. The two American soldiers were killed during an Iranian assault in Jordan. In severe weather news, forecasters are tracking what is now Tropical Storm Bertha. Heavy tropical downpours are threatening coastal communities from Florida's west coast to Louisiana, with a tropical storm watch active along the Florida Panhandle. And of course, that means flight delays are piling up. In New York City, a violent anti-ICE attack outside 26 Federal Plaza is under active federal investigation. Authorities arrested 43-year-old Andrew Arabaca after he allegedly detonated an incendiary device, set flammable liquids ablaze, and wielded axes, a hammer, and a machete while shouting slurs, leaving three people injured. And on the basketball court, WNBA leadership handed down a formal suspension following a viral hot mic controversy. The Toronto Tempo head coach Sandy Brundello was suspended for one game. She also issued a public apology after court audio captured her calling Atlanta Dream star Angel Reese a protected species during a heated officiating dispute. To subscribe to my free daily newsletter, please visit SybilWilkes.com. For all the news 24/7, go to News1.com. I'm Sybil Wilkes. Be informed. Be empowered.
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0: So it is serious when people, celebrities, people that don't have to do whatever for whoever, but they understand that could be my child. And that's what motivated them. I do this because I believe in it. And people can condemn me all they want. I really must answer my calling, not my critics. Let's take a break. Be right back. Keeping it real. I'm going to the phones. Shopton. Be right back.
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1: Keeping it real.
0: And we're back, 1-877-532-5797. Pamela Edgar is saying on our message board at NashActionNetwork.net. Good afternoon, Reverend Dr. Al Sharpton, Nash Action Network, and everyone who listens. I enjoyed your eulogy yesterday, as well as Attorney General Benjamin Crump's justice cry yesterday in Mississippi. Well, thank you. I was honored the family asked me to do it, and that's what I do. Let me just leave it that way. Let me go to the phones. Let's go to David in North Carolina. David? Is David there?
2: Yeah, I'm here, Reverend Al.
0: Yeah, go ahead. You're on the air.
2: Yeah, man. First of all, I just want to thank you so much for everything that you do and the people that's listening to my voice right now. If you and Attorney Crump didn't show up when y'all did, it will be in a better position than what we are. So when you came up there and talked about what the activists do when they show up, because of all the trolls and people that like to throw shade and hate out there, and you said that you got to make them sweat because you the sweat man. Oh, boy, yeah. That was good to me. That was good to me. And I just wanted to say, just from an activist standpoint, I'm from North Carolina. One time I was working on a case in 2016, Dariante Miller. So if your assistants there, they can write this down, because that case still needs to be looked into. Dariante Miller.
0: Dariante Miller?
2: Yeah, Dariante Miller.
0: Okay.
2: Yeah, he was killed by a state trooper here who has killed multiple unarmed black men and never been to court once. But when he came to kill in my town, I was on him. And it's very well documented online. If you look my name up, look up Dariante Miller's name, you'll see some stuff online. I was harassed by a fire chief here from the Sandy Bottom, North Carolina, volunteer fire department. He made a statement and put your name in it and posted it online, but he thought it was an insult. But what he said was, he was like, David Bell ain't no different from Dr. William Barber, Al Sharpton, and Jesse Jackson. He thought he really got off on that, but it was actually a compliment, because he put me up there with you guys. So I took it as a compliment, you know. And just another few names, because a lot of these small towns, you know, these rural areas really don't get the national recognition. Now, if your assistants are listening, I would love for them to take these names down. A guy named Trey McFadden out of Jacksonville, North Carolina. There were three white men that claimed he jumped out of a 60-mile-per-hour moving car. They didn't find his body till 8 days later, and one of the actual assailants led the police back to where the body was, and they just dropped the ball. Seemed like all the medical examiners and detectives and everybody that were working on the case, from what I read, have all retired, and nobody's able to be reached. And that mother never got justice for her son. That happened back in 2017. I put it in the chat of your live under my name. I put a Facebook link to more of the story, because I know we got to be quick here. So Dariante Miller, Trey McFadden, a guy named Lyndon Williams. He was run over by police here. The police were speeding, had no sirens on. I led a march. I had to pay the police insurance and all this stuff. I thought we had the right to freedom to assemble peacefully, but I had to somehow pay the city for insurance and do all this, and the NAACP here didn't help me. But I led that march. His name was Lyndon Williams. He was about 56 years old, man, been crossing the street all his life, and just so happened he get hit by the police and killed, drilled down the street, and it wasn't an open casket funeral because his body was in so many pieces. That's another name. Just throw out there about people from around my area and cases that I've worked on. But I just wanted to give you your flowers and thank you for everything you did. And then that little thing you said with that story about the roaches and turning on the light. People might thought that was a joke, but I'm telling you, that thing hit so hard. I've been sharing it around Facebook. Thank you for everything you do. When you do those little stories and make those little statements like that, they are very important. I don't care what nobody say. And please keep going, and please keep, God bless you with more years on your life. I know you're getting old, but please keep going and keep trying to get at every case in these small towns that people don't know about and amplify these names, you know,
0: I totally agree.
2: I would love to do an apprenticeship and to keep your legacy going, just to learn and be around and,
0: well, you know what? You know what, David? I love your spirit. Your spirit. I can feel. Hold on. Get David's information and let me have Reverend Tunin and hook up with him. Figure out how we can work together with him in North Carolina. I love that. Thank you for your call. Let me go to Ira in Washington D.C. Ira.
1: Hey, good evening, Brother Sharp. Thanks for taking my call. I know my time is getting short. The gentleman is on it for a second. I just got two important announcements to make. I had an article that I read on Threads that was saying that it's made by this lady. Take her name down and they make sure they research it. I fact check everything. The name of her site is on Threads. It's called Some Rep Point to the Black Lady.
0: It's called what?
1: Some
0: Rep.
1: SUMREP and then Point. And she's a black lady.
0: SUMSETR, some yet, the duck. All right, go ahead.
1: So some, SUMREP.
0: Okay. REP.
1: And her, REP. And her at is at HD, the news, 0610 under the thread. Now, this article that I read is kind of disturbing because you was talking about it earlier, and you were saying that in Iran, this lady here, if you listen to that particular one she got, where Trump has a $10 million bounty on his head from the Iranians, but it's not the Iranian government. Let's get that clear. Everybody's doing that and saying that the Iranians have got is after him, but it's not that. It's so deep and deep.
0: Has that been credibly confirmed?
1: But I fact-checked it according to what the Bezos people and the fact-checker people said. It did say it's Islamic resistance in Iran was from an umbrella group, not the federal government, but an umbrella group, and they're not the official government. I did fact-check that. So it is true from what the AI says, but it's not from the actual government, but they're running on fear and trying to bomb Iran and kill them under the pretense of this umbrella group. And I want people to read, just see that article and read it. It tells everything that the man is running scared. He's doing all kind of things. He can't fly the new plane because they deemed it unsafe because of the threats against him. And he got to fly the old Air Force One again because that new plane hasn't been equipped to detect or protect him. It's really a deep article and how they're going to kill people. He said if he dies, he wants to wipe off Iran completely unsubstantiated facts. He wants to obliviate Iran. But as they say, all the places they said Iran did not hit, Iran has hit them and destroyed them, but it's not telling the American public. They need to check this thing out. Look at that article and read it in that, listen to it in depth, and listen to it again and again. It's a lot of stuff that they're lying about. These Iranians, is not like you said, they're not no chumps. They are taking care of business, and the U.S. is not doing what they claim they do. They have no end game. They are just blowing smoke up some American people's backs. Mr. I can't talk no more because I'm mad. I'll talk to you tomorrow, brother.
0: All right, Ira. Thank you for your call. Let me go to Philadelphia, Pennsylvania, to Brother Jacob. Brother Jacob, you're keeping it real with Al Sharpton.
3: Peace be unto you, Reverend Sharpton, and to your global listeners, which I'm one of them. You know, I want to say this, man. Yesterday, your daughter Dominique was excellent, man. She, I'm telling you, you don't have to worry about nothing when you leave her in charge of the show because she protects your platform and she do it with love, okay?
0: Right.
3: I'm telling you, man, she'll chip off the old block, man. I know you proud. I ain't even got to ask you, are you proud?
0: No question about it.
3: Yeah.
0: That's why I let Dominique sit in when I have to do something, because I know she can handle it with excellence. Yeah. I'm very proud of her.
3: Yeah. You know, and Reverend Sharpton, you can't be in on every case. We know that. But like the brother said, I thank you for being there for your people when they need you. You know, you a true servant. I mean, like the men of God, you know, they, you know, when you walk that path and you try to walk in their shoes, and most of the men I'm talking about didn't wear shoes, they wore sandals, right? But when you walk in that path, it ain't easy, man. And you got to, and then, you know, you already know, you ain't, like you said, it's like you was born for your mission, right? And all right. This little crazy stuff that people, lies and stuff they put out there, well, they said it about greater men than you. You realize that. So you walk in, you walk in where God would have you to walk. And as Reverend Joe Williams of the Dixie Hummingbirds here in Philadelphia, he always say, brother, you just keep on doing what you do, and may God be with you, right?
0: That's right.
3: Thank you, Rev.
0: Thank you for your call, and thank you for listening. We're getting ready to go to break. I think if I take another call, we're going to run into the break. Let's take a break. I'll be right back. Keeping it real. Shouting. Be right back. Hello.
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5: It's Sybil Wilkes with what we need to know. New confusion on the cyclospora outbreak across the country. Taylor Farms recalled several lettuce products after federal officials linked it to a widespread cyclosporiasis outbreak, though an investigation into the exact source of the parasitic illness is still ongoing. The U.S. Food and Drug Administration initially announced that a sample of lettuce from Taylor Farms of Mexico tested positive for cyclospora. It since said the result was a false positive. And Taylor Farms remains linked to the outbreak, though the FDA investigation said out of an abundance of caution, issued an expansive voluntary recall of Iceberg lettuce products on July 17. In Mississippi, a local police department is facing intense public scrutiny over allegations of workplace racism. An internal complaint reveals that Senatobia Police Sergeant Hunter Foster directed racist remarks toward a black co-worker, Officer Dexter Smith, just 2 days before a tragic officer-involved Walmart shooting that left a one-year-old child dead. Officer Smith subsequently resigned, citing the department's failure to address the event. In international politics, a sharp feud erupted between local city leadership and the White House. New York City Mayor Zoran Mandani is doubling down on proposals to arrest Israeli Prime Minister Benjamin Netanyahu when he arrives for the UN General Assembly this September. President Trump forcefully dismissed the mayor's statements on his social media, declaring that Netanyahu will not face arrest anywhere in the United States. And on the basketball court, WNBA's Toronto Tempo coach Sandy Bondello was suspended after a hot mic captured her calling Atlanta Dream star Angel Reese a protected species. To subscribe to my free daily newsletter, please visit SybilWilkes.com. For all the news 24/7, go to News1.com. I'm Sybil Wilkes. Be informed. Be empowered.
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1: It's Sybil Wilkes with what we need to know. Trade tensions along the northern border are escalating rapidly. The president signed 3 executive proclamations imposing an additional 50% tariff on select Canadian goods, including automobiles, dairy products, alcohol, and hockey sticks. The White House described the retaliatory tariffs as a necessary measure to level the playing field against alleged Canadian trade discrimination affecting crucial American exports. On the diplomatic front, President Trump issued a firm warning regarding foreign leaders on American soil. The president declared on his social media that Israeli Prime Minister Benjamin Netanyahu will not be arrested in any way, shape, or form during his upcoming U.S. visit, forcefully pushing back against statements from New York City Mayor Zohran Mamdani. Netanyahu's office dismissed international arrest warrants. In South Carolina political news, the sister of the late Senator Lindsey Graham announced she's officially seeking a full term. Senator Darlene Graham announced her candidacy for the upcoming special Republican primary on August 11th. Appointed by the governor, Henry McMaster, to temporarily fill the seat following her brother's passing, she now faces a competitive primary field. President Trump will travel to Dover Air Force Base Tuesday for the dignified transfer ceremony honoring 2 fallen American service members. 19-year-old Isabella Gonzalez and 25-year-old Tyler Feehan lost their lives during an Iranian military assault in Jordan on Friday. Finally, a major entertainment mega merger has been put on ice. A federal judge issued a 2-week temporary injunction halting the merger between Paramount and Warner Brothers Discovery after a dozen states filed antitrust lawsuits alleging the deal severely harms fair market competition. To subscribe to my free daily newsletter, please visit SybilWilkes.com. For all the news 24/7, go to News1.com. I'm Sybil Wilkes. 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
6: 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It completely changed the way I look at the ocean.
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0: I would like to thank the people that are here to support this bill. Where y'all at? Okay. And I also would like to give thanks to all these petitioners, because we actually consulted the people in the neighborhood. We got there, you know, we wanted to know how they felt about what was going on in their communities. Unlike a lot of these agencies, we actually consulted the people in the communities, okay? And we got almost 1,000 names on these petition forms. Some of them are still out. So, and what the petition says is to Mayor Pugh, the Baltimore City Council, Governor Hogan, the Maryland State Legislature, and the U.S. Congress, yes, I agree that we should, one, end the displacement of people and from their neighborhoods and end the destruction of their communities just to give land and taxpayer subsidies to developers and investors. Two, introduce the 1% interest renovation / rebuilding loan dollar house, dollar lot program, because the house will be built from the ground up, for the individual citizen as a fairest way to ensure funds earmarked for the community are used to help the people who actually live there with training, jobs, and home ownership. Number three, end the destruction of the remaining affordable housing stock in Baltimore, a city with a documented lack of affordable housing.
1: I've seen people walking around the street scared to death. But you know what? If they live in a decent house that they will eventually have a deed to, they straighten up their back. They have a little bit of pride. If you see those brothers slinging on the corner, if they had a trade, they could know how to go and make a decent living and not have to run from the police. We have a murder rate of almost 300 young people in this city. Suppose somebody gave a tenth of them a job where they could take a paycheck to the bank and cash it for real dollars. And suppose me, a 68-year lady, doesn't have to worry, like, I got to get out of here before it gets too dark. Do you hear me? Do you understand what I'm saying? What I'm saying is real simple. Help the brother that's trying to help the rest of us. We got his back. And if you play your cards right, we'll have your back.
2: We've got to be the lightning rod in this nation, because every urban city in this country, through conspiracies, find themselves with thousands of abandoned houses. Don't tell me that's not by design. We've got to break out of that genocidal approach to people who want to live and have a right to life, liberty, and the pursuit of happiness. Let there be no doubt. Justice delayed is justice denied.

Hello, Baltimore, and welcome back to another exciting and informative edition of the Call Tyrone Show. And I'm your humble host, Tyrone Boast, and we have a very exciting show for you today. First up, we're going to have, we're going to talk about some things dealing with a new program that the city has, and we're going to compare to that. By the way, the thing that you hear at the beginning of the show, where you hear me speaking and Leo Barrow speaking, and some other people speaking, that had to do with a hearing we had in front of City Hall where they passed a bill. Baltimore No4Homes.org, they passed a unanimous resolution to do that program, and it was never funded. And it was the Schaefer program, the original Dollhouse program, not this crap that they keep coming up with where you got to have $100,000 in the bank and you got to have perfect credit, you know, but something that's workable, you know, for regular working class people. So they decided they didn't want to do it because there's a lot of the developers. I'm just saying what it is. The developers control the city. So, and that's the reason why your taxes are so high, and people that are renting, property taxes that are high affects you too. Because guess what? My brother rents houses. All right. He's going to make sure he gets, that you pay his property tax before he gets his profits off of you. All right. So even if you don't pay property tax, you don't own a home. If you're a renter, it still affects you in higher rents. And the city program, and the reason why your tax is so high is mainly these tips they give to these high end development and these wealthy developers, and it's got to be funded. That's why the taxes in Baltimore are twice as what they are in places like Baltimore County. Property taxes because of the high end development that we were trying to avoid with the program at BaltimoreNumber4Homes.org, which would have provided jobs training for our people, and it would have given people truly affordable housing because there's 1% interest loans. And at 1% interest, you're talking, if you had a $200,000 renovation, you're talking, at 1%, you're talking $600 a month for the mortgage. All right. And then the people would be paying taxes. So they contribute to the tax burden. And you're taking a house that's got to be maintained. The city pays hundreds of millions of dollars for vacant properties every year. You're taking that off the books and instead it's generating tax revenue. So when you're diverting taxes for a TIF, and you got to finance the TIF bonds and all this other kind of stuff that comes with that, but again, the developers control the city, so hey, this is what you get. And look, I don't care about the Jewish community this is what I mean. I don't care about Jewish politicians taking care of the Jewish community. All right, that's what they're supposed to do. That's what they put in office for. What I do care about is our politicians not taking care of us. They take care of everybody but us. So we have a situation of people buying up all the property in the black community blocks at a time. Now, they give us a few bones here and there to keep us quiet. You know, a few people get a house here, a house there. But you have a situation where people from out of town that that aren't from here are benefiting and buying whole blocks. They call them whole blocks of lots and whole blocks of houses. And by the way, the program BaltimoreNumber4Homes.org will take lots too. All right. So that would have supplied jobs for our people. It's been maybe $2 billion been spent since the death of Freddie Gray. That money can have been circulated in our community. These houses come out of our community and they benefit people that aren't from our community. Understand that. And it's being facilitated by black politicians. All right. And we're going to talk about the Democratic Party and the corporate Democrats, or otherwise known as sellouts. We're going to tell you that we have corporate Democrats, we have progressives. A polite way of saying a sellout is corporate Democrat. All right, so if you hear that term. And in this program, it's on Facebook. It says here, Baltimore is relaunching and expanding its Buy Back the Block program with more funding in its largest eligibility area yet. Qualified residents can receive $15,000 grants towards purchasing a home or $20,000 towards purchasing or renovating one. Okay, you're going to need $20,000 to buy one of these $400,000 row houses they're building, and it's with these TIFs they're getting.
So it's crazy. When you had a program that they would got all the money back, every cent back, they decided to go with this stupid program that where you got to actually, in order to afford a house, they got to give you a grant. So that's hustling backwards, you know. And unfortunately, enough of us aren't aware of what's going on in this country to understand that the oligarchs control. This is an oligarchy, all right? That's what we're living in. Crony capitalism and oligarchy. They control, and they're eliminating the middle class. Let's see what we got here. And I'm going to tell you, go ahead, Sean. Go ahead and play number six, and then we're going to get on why this wealth inequality is why. So, but before you do that, let's talk about I got one from Mike Johnson. Mike Johnson, we're going to talk about why people are going socialist, this Mondami and all that. A lot of people don't understand that. Go ahead.

0: this is not a game. Everybody needs to understand these crazy little mini Mamdanis who are popping up.
1: That's
0: all
1: Mike
0: the
1: Johnson.
0: Country, they are a danger to you and your family. This is not a game. If they promise you free stuff, there is far more beneath those promises. This is essential for your well-being and your family. This is not a game. This is not our father's Democrat Party. This is not. We're not arguing over marginal tax rates anymore. We're arguing over whether or not freedom is going to survive.
2: Y'all, I don't think MAGA Mike realizes how catchy that whole mini Mamdani's thing is, and not in the way that he wants. We do agree on one thing, though, MAGA Mike, and we are fighting to see whether freedom sustains in this country. And it's not the commies that we all got to be worried about. They're not the ones taking our fucking freedom over here. It has long been Christo fascists like you that are responsible for that. That is some next level gaslighting, trying to use the same fear taxes they've been using for 50 fucking years, a red scare. The commies are going to take your freedoms. Meanwhile, they're stripping everybody of their fucking civil liberties. Okay, ICE a bigger budget than the fucking military.
1: Stop it. Okay, so we delete a lot of stuff out, but and we had some of that effing bleed through. He's not a fan, but he's upset. People are upset that we're spending money. And one of the things he said was that instead of worrying about health care for all, we're spending money killing brown people overseas. We're wasting a freaking trillion. Hasek just went to Congress and asked for another $1 trillion to kill brown people. All right? That weren't even bothering us. Mind their business. Talking about, oh, they hate America. When you got Donald Trump running around talking about he want to wipe him off the face of the earth, you know, and in their civilization. What are they supposed to do? Yeah, they're going to fight you back. What, are you stupid? And they predicted all this Gulf of Mood stuff before it even happened. He was advised about all this stuff. He still did it. And now if we stay in this conflict long enough, we're going to be in a global depression. Remember, I was the first one to tell you that, all right? This is not a joke. People are going for Mongami because the young people understand. And 7% of the young people from ages 18 to 29, 7% of them have favorable views of socialism, not communism, socialism. There's a difference. A lot of nations like Norway, European nations like Norway, they're socialist nations, okay? In Norway, they pay their people dividends on oil wealth. This doesn't all go to rich people. That's oil in the ground of Norway. It doesn't belong to one person. So, yes, you can make money there, but you don't get all of it. Come on now. You want everything? Even in Alaska, they give people $3,000 a year out of the oil wealth. Places like Kuwait that I've been to, they have something called the Sovereign Wealth Fund, and they pay dividends to their citizens from the oil wealth. Yes, the Emir owns the oil wells, all the oil wells. But at the same time, just about everybody in Kuwait is rich. You know, they don't do anything. They import their labor I'm talking about immigration problem, three-quarters of their population are people from other places like Thailand and Philippines, poor nations. They have those people do the work. They don't do any work. And if you come there and you open 7-Eleven, guess what? You got to pay them you got to find a sponsor who is a Kuwaiti citizen, and you got to pay them, you know, the highest percentage of your takings, of your earnings, because they don't play that. You can't just come there and set up shop and their citizens don't benefit from it, unlike this country, where they look at it as their citizens, talking about America first. Americans are last in a lot of times. Our health care is ranked 10th in the world, all right, for outcomes, cost, wait times, 10th in the world, all right? They keep saying it's the best medical system in the world. For whom? A billionaire? Yeah. You know, Mike Johnson? Yeah. You know, Lindsey Graham? Yeah. It's the best for them. See if you're going to get a heart, if you need your heart transplant, if you're an average working person. All right? So don't believe all that. That's all propaganda. All right. So let's go to number two, and we'll talk about the Democratic Party, too. They're not getting out of this. Now, I'm not telling you to vote Republican. Don't do that, because they're horrible. All right? They're worse. But Democrats are bad, too. Some of them. You got some progressives that are good. You have Bernie Sanders and people like that are really fighting for working people. Go ahead.
3: They were the ones that made the partnerships. They were the ones that chose the candidates. They were the ones that chose the position in the agenda. And the Clinton machine, for the record, was centrist at best and worked with all these corporations. And by the way, there's a reason why we have all these corporate monoliths and monopolies now. It's because Clinton deregulated it and allowed telecommunications to come together and the beginning of what would eventually be the tech oligarchical class. Obama wrestled away control of the Democratic Party. And more or less, the people who were close to him, they made new partnerships. And by the way, Anthony, they made new partnerships with Google, with Apple, with Elon Musk. They made sure that none of that was regulated. They flushed them with billions of dollars in government contracts. Now we've reached a new
1: point. Listen.
3: Parties don't change naturally. They don't just change based on primaries and elections.
1: This is what God is about.
3: There's too much money on the line. There's too much influence. There's too much power. So when there is an insurgency that takes place outside of the party, it's almost like white blood cells trying to protect the body. They're trying to flush it out as quickly as possible. And it doesn't mean that there's a giant conspiracy, although there are conspiracies within all of this. This is the actual incentives that create politics.
1: Okay. And we're going to explain how, real quick, I'm going to explain how the Democrats and the Republicans get paid by the same people. That's why they're not screaming as loud as they should. So let's do the second, number three, Sean, and then you'll have a better understanding of what's going on. And this guy, he's been studying politics for 50, 60 years. He's a Democrat, but he's a, has a very good critique of them because they're not all perfect. Some of them are just as right wing as you can get. Okay. Again, I'm not telling you to vote Republican. Don't do that unless you're stupid. All right, go number three, Sean.
4: Based upon what you're saying, the silence from the establishment Democrats is very telling.
1: Listen, now they describe this.
3: Absolutely. And more or less, I try and explain to people, it's like watching the Harlem Globetrotters play the Washington Generals. You know, every now and then the Washington Generals will steal a game from the Harlem Globetrotters. But a lot of the time they're just watching the Globetrotters spin a ball on their finger and throw confetti at the crowd.
4: Right.
3: And more or less what has happened here, and it's hard to understand, I think, for some people, because it's completely counter to the political narrative that people have been fed for forever. Right. What is actually occurring here is that you have two parties. It's not a uniparty, but it is a group of people who are more or less PR flacks for the wealthy and the oligarchical classes.
4: Yes.
3: The Democratic Party isn't going behind the scenes and they're like, we're going to do this and you're going to do that. It's just the way the incentives play out. And right now we're in this weird position, and I don't want to get too deep in the weeds, but I think it's important. People aren't really wrestling with the fact that the middle class in the United States of America is being liquidated. Mm-hmm. These people are losing their jobs. I'm sure people have seen or know people who lost white collar jobs and they're suddenly going into the service sector, or, you know, they're driving Uber Eats or DoorDash.
4: Yes.
3: So this liquidation, it's necessary for people like Elon Musk to become a trillionaire and for a Bezos to become a trillionaire. It's the next step in the process. And we've seen these oligarchs who have taken over politics. So what is occurring is actually a generational shift. The Democratic Party, they have a couple of bases. They've got their corporate, you know, billionaire benefactors who sort of guide policy. Then they've got the middle class underneath them. Some people refer to it as the professional managerial class. Those people are losing their jobs. Those people do not have the same living conditions or material conditions. The working class was more or less ceded to the Republican Party. And those people, they're not just, you know, working class. They're now impoverished. They're now unable to even pay for rent. They're unable to pay for food. They're not able to pay for gas. So what's occurring right now is something throughout American history. You look as these classes change and as their conditions change, it changes the entire game board. It's not, people want to return to 2016. 2016 is gone. Yeah. There is no reality that looks like that anymore. And on top of that, you can't return to it because it would just get us back here. Something is fundamentally going to change at this point.
1: Okay. Something's going to change. Something's going to change. All right. And something's going to give. So you see these people vote for Montgomery, and they even have a campaign that says vote for people like Montgomery. That's what they're saying. And Montgomery put up like three people in Congress. I mean, three people from New York elected to office because people are tired of the nonsense. They're tired of unfettered capitalism, which is, you heard what he said. They're trying to liquidate the middle class because you got to do that. They have a trillionaire. I mean, there's a finite amount of money in our economy. You can't have a trillionaire and then another trillionaire and another trillionaire. Our national budget is only like $7 trillion to pay for the whole country. So come on, Jeff Bezos is next, and then, you know, but you can't have a middle class when you're doing this. So they figure out ways through either taxation. As a matter of fact, we lost you had $79 trillion transferred from the bottom 90%, how'd it go? From the bottom 90% to the top 1%. And since Reagan, since the '80s, something like that. If I remember, I'll look it up, but I know it's some ridiculous figure like that. Since the '80s, $79 trillion has been transferred from the bottom to the top. All right. And this is a handful of people. And, Justice Brandeis, he was on the Supreme Court during the Gilded Age. He said that you can have wealth concentrated in the hands of a few, or you can have democracy. You can't have both. All right. And that's what the New Deal was about. Everybody that experienced the Depression are dead now, so they don't get it. That's why Roosevelt was elected four times, because he looked out for the people. And he told the rich people, which he was one of them, he's rich too, that, you know, sit down somewhere. We ain't got time for that. And they started taxing people, probably rich people. Not, and, this guy here, Gary Stevenson, I believe. Yeah, he's a stockbroker and all that. He's a millionaire, made a millionaire betting on stocks against the conventional knowledge of other stock people. And he's a multimillionaire. He's explaining why, in number six, why wealth inequality is a big problem. Because the more money, the more billionaires we have, the less money it is for everybody else. He'll explain why in this clip. Better than I can. Number six, John. It's a millionaire.
5: What are the effects of that growing wealth inequality? How does that affect the economy? Okay, so number one I've got here, and I've written in capitals because I think it's very important, is it tends to compound. And what I mean by that is wealth gives passive income, and a lack of wealth gives the opposite of a passive income, a passive outflow. And what I mean by that is, quite simply, if I have a portfolio of five properties, then I get rent every month, passive income. I don't need to do anything to do that. Or if I have a stock and share portfolio, I get dividends from the stocks and shares. If I have government bonds or mortgage bonds, then I get, if I own your mortgage, I get interest every month. You, on the other hand, if you do not have a lot of wealth, you will be having to pay out every month. You will be on the other side of those cash flows. If you don't have a house, you'll have to pay rent. If you don't own stocks and shares, you will have to pay your share of the company profits. If you are in debt, you will have to pay interest. If you are a taxpayer, you will have to pay government interest to the very rich. So what this means is, once you have a pre-existing high level of inequality, then you start to see very large cash flows from poorer people to richer people. These cash flows can be very large. So if we consider somebody with a wealth of just £1 billion, they will make about £1 million a week passive income, and they will use that to buy the rest of the assets. This creates a positive feedback loop where I have a lot of money, I have a lot of wealth, I generate a lot of passive income.
1: Okay, what he's saying, pounds, that's because he's from England. But the same, exact same thing that's happening in the United States is happening in England and in France and most of these capitalist nations. What you're seeing is fourth stage or final stage capitalism, where they're starting to cannibalize their own people. You know what I'm saying? So as these we get more and more billionaires, they're consuming the wealth of the nation. And they're controlling the politics, so they continue to do it. And they control the media, so you won't think nothing of it. And they try to scare you with people like Mondami, who's doing a good job in New York and making sure people are taken care of. Then they try to demonize, oh, he's a socialist. When you have a lot of socialist countries that work quite fine. Now, you have socialist countries like Cuba that don't work too well. You know why? Because the United States puts embargoes up to make sure they fail. It's the United States that's stopping Cuba from being a success. But Cuba, in the past, has sent doctors overseas to help people in Africa. They sent military overseas to stop people from having coups in Africa and stuff like that. Foreign powers that had no business there. So they've done quite well. And, Venezuela was supplying them with oil. But guess what? We attacked Venezuela, so they have no oil supply anymore. So now they're talking about attacking Cuba. And Putin said, look, you know, Cuba's good friends of ours. So that's why they wait. They're waiting to see the thing now. Because when you got Russia behind you, it's a different ball game. You know, and I want to thank Jalen, too. Jalen, I've been giving a lot of credit to Shaw, but Jalen's working his butt off. And he's doing a fantastic job. He was here last week, too. Good man. Jalen's a good man. All right. Young man, too. And you know, I'm sure he's got a young family and all that, and he's doing a good job. And if his wife is listening, you got a good man there. All right. So, with that, how about this one? Try to send me. There's some propaganda being put out about this war. And it's costing $1 trillion. They want another $1 trillion for the Defense Department. That's crazy. That's insane. Number five, Jalen.
6: Throughout our storied history, when soldiers said, send me. Well-equipped or poorly equipped. It didn't matter whether they were stepping into a clear mission or a vague one, whether there were clear skies or raining, was always the determined reply. Every one of them, just like you, were called to serve

send me, you know, hey, look, we lost 18 soldiers already, from what and probably more than that. They probably hadn't count. I mean, war has repercussions, and that we don't know how many thousands of people, brown people, they killed over there, you know, over, I guess, Epstein files, because that we were no threat of them making no nuclear fissionable material. They've been saying that for the past 35 years since Clinton was in there. They were saying that they were 2 weeks away from having enough fissionable material to make a nuclear bomb. And Netanyahu's been saying that. Netanyahu himself has been saying that personally for the past 35 years. They're within range of having a nuclear bomb. 2 more weeks, you know, since the 90s. Come on now. And they actually issued, I keep telling people, they actually, look this up. They issued a religious fatwa that said they would not develop a nuclear bomb. They said they would not build a nuclear bomb, all right? But they was doing the fissionable material just to piss us off, to keep us on edge. That's all. They had no, and they will not attack us. They ain't got enough sense to know that. They know they would wipe off the map if they sent a nuclear bomb over here. And I hear these people on down the airways talking about, oh, I don't want a barge you parked off of California and blow us up. No. They know if they did that, they'd be sent extinct. So, no, we were not in any danger, no matter what they're telling you about being attacked by Iran. Okay? I heard the same crap when I went got sent to Iraq 2 times, that they had weapons of mass destruction. Never found them. He hit them real good. Must have been in a sock drawer. So I never found them. You know, I did go to his palace. I didn't look in the sock drawer, though. You know? So, anyway, I told Saddam Hussein, by the way, who they hung with. Before he got a chance to talk. Anyway, he wasn't going to get out. Matter of fact, they took him from the courtroom to the gallows and hung with a big yellow rope. Big, giant rope. You could have hung a daggone wildebeest with that daggone rope. Made sure he died. Guy gave him a chance to pray. And the people were like, while he was praying, they were like, F, go to hell, Saddam. That's what they were saying. Because they were so afraid of him. See, Saddam kept ordering that country. By he wouldn't just kill you, he would kill your whole family. He would boil you in oil or something, you know, or feed you to a lion or something, you know. See how long you last. But, you know, he kept ordering that. And it's not our business to police the world. If they're, it's up to their people to kill them, rise up and kill them, all right? Just like nobody should come here and depose our president. We don't, that's not their business. This is our business, okay? And I'm not calling for, you know, anybody doing anything, any harm to the president. We want the natural process of elections, and we want people not to question election integrity, all right, when it does happen. Because voter fraud is so minuscule in this country. It's microscopic compared, you know, I mean, 0.00001%. You know, that's how accurate our voting is. So for somebody to sit there and claim voter fraud before the elections even happen, come on now. How you gonna have, think about this, people. How stupid can you be? How can you have voter fraud when the Republicans control the House? They control the Senate. They control the presidency. Republicans. And look how bad the country, what shape the country's at. And they control the Supreme Court. Yeah, I guess you would say. You could say, maybe it is voter fraud. You know, because to have these yahoos in charge, and Donald Trump has hired the most incompetent people you can possibly find to replace competent people. So we're in a lot of trouble. And a lot of people, they doze there to bring back because the country's starting to fail. All right, so got to be careful, the people you have to be president, because Donald Trump will never get a better deal than Obama. Obama has more intelligence in his fingertip than Trump got his whole body. And you're going to find out. Like I said, I gave it a year of him being president before people started wishing they had Obama. But I'm going to send it out to 3 years because some people are slow. Some people are real slow. Other people found out me, like the soybean farmers, they found out real quick. And those beef farmers, when you start buying beef from Argentina, and the fact that China is getting a lot of these countries like Canada to start listening to them because the United States is dissing them. And these are our allies, and the people, our allies in NATO are like, you know, to hell with you with the Iran war. We're NATO. NATO is North Atlantic Treaty Organization, not North Iranian Treaty Organization. All right, so you handle that. You diss us all this time, so have fun, you know. So what he's done is create an atmosphere where people actually hate the United States. They hate us. You know, you got rid of food aid in Africa.

0: was one of the few good things we were doing, you know? So you can't do stuff like that. Food Aid, I mean, they killed millions of people. And I said that on WBAL what's the guy's name? Elon Musk killed millions of people. And he's like, what are you talking about? You crazy? Tyrell said Elon Musk killed millions of people. He's stupid. Yes, okay. The things you do in government have consequences. If you have food and medicine that's going to potentially millions of children and you cut it off, guess what? The millions of children that were dependent on that medicine, that food, they die. And they banned me from WBL because I guess they can't sustain a healthy debate, you know, with facts. And, you know, they want to give you talking points from Fox News, which has been proven to have lied in a court. Well, they got sued for lying in a court, Fox, and they had to pay out like $800 million or something like that. Rather than go to trial, they wanted to sell out of court so they wouldn't prove. And then they said the lesson of burden, they said, they admitted that, look, we're not really news, we're entertainment. Look that up. Look up. I want you to Google, is Fox News considered entertainment news? Okay? Because there's a lot of people brainwashed. I had an argument with a friend of mine that listens to Fox. He thinks it's the greatest thing since sliced bread. And I'm like, man, you're crazy. That stuff they're talking, most of it is lies. They've been lying about this war the whole time. You know, remember Pete Hasek said we destroyed the whole entire Iranian army the 14th day. They call them on in Congress. They said the 14th day of the war, you said we had destroyed all their ability to fight, their Navy, their Army, Navy. They have tens of, and I've said this on WBL, down at Airwaves, and they doubted me. They say, oh, they don't have the launch capabilities. I said, they have 48,000, at least 48,000 missiles. And if they run out, they can always get some from China and Russia. Who's helping them out? Okay, got it. Okay, so the Queen Mother should be calling in. Queen Mother Victor should be calling in. And I might have you, did you call?
1: No, nobody called
0: in. Okay, well, she just sent me a text, so she's going to call in. Here's her phone number. Okay, so we're going to get the Queen Mother up. We're going to talk about this thing that happened at 7-Eleven. Oh, she's calling in now, I think. But write it down anyway. We're going to talk about the incident that happened at 7-Eleven with this Black Panther, former Black Panther was beaten. And Queen Mother Victory Swift guy. Victory Swift. Guy name. Okay. All right. So, is she on? Okay. So we're going to bring up Queen Mother Victory Swift guy name. Okay? Am I Queen Mother? Let's get some applause. Queen Mother.
2: Victory Swift Gianama.
0: Gianama. Okay. I knew I was wrong. Gianama. I tried to pronounce that. I'm sorry. Say it one more time for your whole entire name. We want to make sure we give you a proper, because I know you as
2: Queen Mother Victory Swift Gianyame.
0: Gianyame, okay.
2: Gianyame, but I'm called Queen Mother Victory.
0: Okay, so what tribe or country is that, that language?
2: This country, brother.
0: Gianyame,
2: I apologize.
0: Yeah.
2: Is out of the icon language. From Ghana, Gianyame means but God, the omnipotence of God. Yes.
0: Love it. Excellent. Beautiful.
2: Yes.
0: Okay, so we brought you on, Queen Mother Victory. And I'm just calling you that for sure, you know, because
2: that's a blessing.
0: We were taught the English tongue, so sometimes it's hard for us because we've been acculturized to be British subjects. We were first born over here before the revolution, because we have roots in this country to go way back. So ain't nobody can tell us we're not entitled, you know, to whatever any American is entitled to. And I'm not for it, and especially when we're talking about housing. So and equal treatment in hiring. So what you're on for is to talk about the incident that happened at Mon Dam to the brother. Explain to us who that brother is, because he was a very impressive brother. Gimmons, when he was 74 years old, and these people don't know who they were fooling with. And
2: now those young men did not know that night. They expected it to be a easy takedown, and it wasn't.
0: Yeah, this man 74. I got to give him his props. He's 74 years old. And he's holding down. You know, against eight guys or something like that. You know,
2: God. He did hold his own.
0: Mm-hmm. His the stripper Bruce Lee.
2: he did. I just got off the phone with him a little while ago, and I told him, like, it is unimaginable to see someone at his age defending.
0: 74 years old. I was proud of him.
2: Six assailants. Yeah. I told him, I said, there are no words. You know, people have their opinion about. People have their opinion about what he should or should not have done. But the fact is, he defended
0: his own
2: life.
0: Like a man.
2: And when he defended his own life, he turned them into who they were. And that's
0: cowards.
2: Children.
0: Cowards. Now, let me say this real quick. And the fact, just a good point, the fact that you would attack an elder person, you're a punk. You are a punk. I'm saying that right now. I don't care if those guys are here or not. To do that to an elderly person, because what you're doing is you're preying on people you think are weaker than you. And you got them outnumbered to begin with. So you don't get no stripes in my book for beating down an elderly person. It's disgraceful. And you are a coward. Go ahead. I'm sorry. A real man will protect the weak. Let me say this again. A real man will instinctively protect weak people, not jump on them. That's the sign of a punk, a real coward. Go ahead. I'm sorry.
2: Well, they're children. They were like 13, 14, and 15 years old. They were,
0: still,
2: they were young babies.
0: Still, they should know better. I don't care what age they were.
2: I am not defending them.
0: Yes.
2: I don't want to be, I want that to be clear.
0: Well, then I'd be grown men.
2: They were not grown men.
0: Got it.
2: Right, they were not grown men.
0: Sorry.
2: And I thank God for that because the outcome could have been very differently had it been. Had they had more years of experience, the outcome would have definitely been different. But I am very grateful that the community as a whole is showing their colors on a level that to me is unprecedented. The event that we're gathering for Sunday is a clarion call. A clarion means a call to action. And we are humbled beyond belief at the number of organizations who are coming out there, not to condemn, criticize,
0: right,
2: or do any of that, but they're there. Their presence will be there to let the entire city know that we are here. So we're making no excuses. We're here. We're not taking this anymore. And there are organizations who are showing up.
0: Up, yes. And let me say something about that. The one thing I didn't want this to...
2: Let me finish, brother.
0: Yeah, go ahead. I'm sorry. Go ahead. Yeah.
2: Thank you. No worries.
0: Yeah,
2: no worries. We're in this together.
0: Finish.
2: What we want the entire city to understand is that this is all of us. We're all affected. He could have been anybody's relative.
0: That's right.
2: The brother that was affected is my comrade. He is my brother. I have known him for 26 years. He is my father and grandfather figure to my children. Where they attacked him was the same exact location where my youngest child came out of before he was brutally murdered on Tioga Parkway and Ricestown Road in 2017, Victorious Swift. So, yes, this is very personal to me. But because it's personal to me does not mean that this event does not affect the entire
0: That's
2: city.
0: Right.
2: Every
0: That's right.
2: elderly person that is in this city is now in jeopardy, and we know it because we've seen it. It's nothing we heard. It's not gossip. It's not something we believe. This is something we know is happening in our city.
0: Well, let me interject now and let you continue. The beauty of this is I'm glad it didn't evolve. And I had shared this with somebody when they first were talking about we need to get together, is that the beauty of this whole thing is that it's not us saying that all young people are bad. We don't want to give the police license to injure or to detain our good young people. Because that's what leads to Freddie Gray riots and things of that nature. So there are some young organizations that are attending. The These Are Beautiful Struggle, the Tendaya family, and things like organizations like that, that they're going to be there as well in force. So the youth are part of the solution. So I admire the fact that they have embraced you and you have embraced them, and they are part of this the solutions to the problem. Go ahead. And then we'll talk about some of the solutions that we were thinking about. coming up with?
2: There will be over 30 organizations. Yes. Women, Our Victoria City, PLM, the Tyndale family,
0: right.
2: The Black Running Organization, Bro, Safe Streets, UNIA, We right. 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
0: Beautiful.
2: Action, Tight Knit. There are so many wounds.
0: In homes.
2: Real News Network.
0: Homeownership, opportunity, benefit for economic success. My organization.
2: Brothers, Soul Vibrant
0: yes.
2: Nation.
0: Yes.
2: Conscious Heads, Barbering Boot Camp, Ministries Alliance, and so many more. Like, there's so many organizations
0: Beautiful.
2: Who are coming forward and saying, we are here for these young people. We're making no, there's going to be no more excuses.
0: Right.
2: And we need everybody who is in the sound of my voice to be present on Sunday.
0: That's right.
2: We're meeting across from the 7-Eleven at Mondawmin near the Fridays from 3 o'clock. It's starting at 3 o'clock, so please be there. If you want to have signs, you can have signs as long as they are positive. They have to be positive.
0: Right.
2: And we have to be in a we mindset.
0: That's right.
2: There is no success in a my, I.
0: That's right.
2: My,
0: Unity.
2: I, me. Process.
0: Unity.
2: The only way we're going to oversee this is when we're looking at a us, we mindset.
0: Let me ask you a question. Okay, so how much money are they offering for a reward at Crime Stoppers, Metro Crime Stoppers?
2: Crime Stoppers is offering nothing. I called them on Saturday, and they said that the detective on this case has decided that this situation does not merit a reward.
0: Do you have a number to Crime Stoppers, please? Can you share that number?
2: Do I have the number?
0: Yeah, could you share it with us?
2: I have the number. I don't have it on hand.
0: Okay.
2: But what we've decided to do is to put our own reward out. We have a GoFundMe to raise $50,000 for the apprehension of these young men and for the medical care of the elder. They knocked him to the ground, as you could see in the video, so many times that the teeth in his mouth are loose.
0: Right.
2: He cannot eat. He has a broken rib. He has injuries to his full body. He can't even talk without expressing physical pain. The emotional and the mental trauma that it takes to endure someone putting a real weapon. The weapon was real. It was not a toy. Because that was one of the first things I asked him. A real weapon in your face over and over and over again.
0: Right.
2: And you still mentally having to absorb that level of terror.
0: Well,
2: I can't fathom.
0: Yes. But let's talk about solutions.
2: Up and got in his vehicle and still drove off, but he didn't make it far.
0: Okay.
2: He was in so much pain that he had to stop and call the police. They had to then take him to the hospital.
0: Now,
2: because he could not endure the pain any longer.
0: Okay, now, did they get him before he got in his car? Is that what it was? Or had he gotten fully out of the car? Or
2: Brother, he had gotten out of the car.
0: Okay.
2: And he'll tell you this. He'll be there on Sunday.
0: Okay, gotcha.
2: God willing.
0: Well, we're trying right now. We got the radio audience listening. You know what I'm saying? So we are sharing. It's not just me asking questions.
2: Yeah, so he was able to, he got out of the car thinking that the store was open. But he went to the door, and when he realized that the door was locked, he saw a couple of the young men coming towards him, and before he could get to his car, they had already surrounded him, as you could see in the video.
0: Right.
2: I don't know what television station it was that showed the entire clip. It was almost 5 minutes. 5 minutes they beat, kicked, threw items at him, and tormented him.
0: Okay.
2: For that length of time. And I don't know anybody who's been attacked by someone, but 5 minutes feels like forever.
0: Now,
2: and it feels like forever. But they took that clip down because it was so gruesome.
0: Okay,
2: I wish they would put it back up. Yeah.
0: Let's talk about. We spoke the other day on the phone, and I want to mention some of the stuff that we came up with. Together. And I want your take on it. Number one, we demanded operation hours for the store be posted clearly on the outside of the store so that someone can see it without getting out of their car.
2: I agree.
0: Okay.
2: Because it is not. There is no post.
0: Okay. Number two, we demand that the people who own that establishment hire an armed guard, preferably off-duty police, to be at that store at night during operation hours, and no one is allowed to linger in front of that store. Now, I'm going to comment on this. There's a liquor store on Reisterstown Road above Northern Parkway, and we know who lives there. Sometimes there are substantial crowds of people in the next block from the liquor store, but there is an armed guard there, and they are not allowed to gather in front of the liquor store or even on store property. We expect the same respect for our community. What do you think about that one?
2: So, I agree with you 1,000%.
0: Okay, number three.
2: I also,
0: go ahead, I'm sorry.
2: Wait,
0: go ahead.
2: You have to, beloved, my beautiful black king, you have to let me answer. Okay. I agree with you 1,000%, that there should be someone there doing operation hours. There should be a sign posted clearly because of the area that that we're in, that store's in, that what the hours are, so people do not have to get out of their car before this issue, before this can happen to them. And you're right, there is a store up the road that does have an armed guard to defend your case. You're very right on that point. We do agree on that.
0: Yeah, we know who lives above Northern Parkway, right? So we
2: know who lives above, yes.
0: Yeah, on Rice Hill Road. Okay, so we expect the same type of respect in our community.
2: Absolutely.
0: Okay, and we demand, number three, we demand Metro Crime Stoppers post a respectable reward for the apprehension of the individuals who perpetrated that crime. As far as I know, there's none, because I guess I was right.
2: There is none.
0: But I will check to find out for sure. Okay, we already found out. There's none.
2: No, I called them Saturday, and I spoke with one of the detectives, and he checked, and no, there is no reward for the attack of our elders in the community. There is no reward for that.
0: Okay. We are setting up, or you are setting up a GoFundMe to help with medical bills and recovery for the senior injured, and a reward if necessary. Now, that's
2: reward,
0: the part where...
2: Definitely. There is not necessary, definitely.
0: Yes.
2: For the apprehension of these...
0: Right. If Crime Stoppers do their job, then, you know, they do their job. But we are not going to wait for them. We're going to do what we have to do for that senior. And, yes, so we want to make sure these people... And if possible, we want to post it on that store, the reward on that store. Now,
2: I'm sure they will allow it. Yes. And also, like other communities, they don't wait on anyone else to protect.
0: Right.
2: And apprehend criminals. They, as a community, come together to make sure those funds are put in place for the protection of the city itself, of the protection of the community and the neighborhood. So it is not necessary. Yes, if Crime Stoppers do what they are supposed to do, then absolutely, we will join in on that process. But by no means are we, as a city, as human beings in a community where this has happened, is allowing anyone to get away with this. We're not doing it.
0: Okay.
2: It's over. It's done. They came to the White House this time.
0: Number five, there is African, only because of time, I'm moving on. There's an African-owned 7-Eleven above, about two blocks above the Beltway. These people do not look like us that own that 7-Eleven. I do not believe they look like us. So I don't think they really give a because the store is a public nuisance. Okay, I'm just going to say what it is.
2: I don't know who owns the place, so I use receipts. Like, I need proof.
0: Yeah, so right. So what I'm saying is regardless of who owns it, black, white, Chinese, if they can't handle our demands, then we're suggesting that people go to the 7-Eleven above the Beltway, half a mile, if you're driving, half a mile above the Beltway, and do not patronize that store if they do not accede to our demands. That's what I'm saying.
2: If we approach them, when we approach them with that protocol that you're putting in place, then I agree.
0: Right.
2: If they're not willing to comply to protect the community.
0: Thank you.
2: I would also suggest that they implement some type of reward or put funds into the reward that we already implemented to help with the apprehension of these young men. That would show good faith, I believe.
0: Okay.
2: That is me speaking on my own word. That if they follow these recommendations that we're putting, or you're saying demands.
0: Yes, demands. Yes.
2: No worries. I'm not arguing your lingo. Your lingo is powerful. So when they do that, and I'm saying when because I want to believe that this is what they're going to do, then yes, I think the process will be able to move fluidly. If not, then maybe other measures should be taken. But let me say this. Technically and legally, they have no obligation to do anything other than to put those hours up there.
0: But morally,
2: they do have an obligation to protect the area. So, yes, the first thing that we can, the two first things that to me are mandatory is that they post those hours vividly enough for someone to see it walking past. Because of the history of that location and doing our work. Because as when I used to live in the area, we lived on Newington Avenue. And whenever I would go there, there were police a presence there for many, many years. So I don't know if that has to do with business ownership, whether or not they decided, no, we're not going to do it. But yes, I think that should be, I believe that that is something that is very, very necessary for the protection of the people in that community. And it cannot be negotiated.
0: Because we're run out of time, I'm gonna speed it up a little bit. Forgive me, but we're about to get off the air.
2: All right.
0: Number six, we will be handing, and this is an extra icing on the cake because this affects boys like that. We will be handing out flyers with regard to the Baltimore Collegiate School for Boys. The handout will encourage people to call the mayor's office and demand that school be kept open and are reconstituted under the guidance and leadership of Dr. Edwin Event. So even if it is closed, then we want that reconstituted under the guidance and leadership of Dr. Event, because that affects boys like this. They serve the ghetto, kids in the ghetto, the schools in the ghetto, and poor kids from all over the city graduate from high school at a 90% success rate, and they have high attendance rates and everything. So we want to generate kids, more kids like that, and get to these young kids before they do something like that, what they did at that 7-Eleven. So I think Jason just sent me the number of Crime Stoppers.
2: To that, or are you just putting that out there?
0: Huh?
2: Are you asking me to respond to that?
0: Yes, respond to it, please. If you don't want us to do it, we won't.
2: Brother, I move from this school of thinking. If we want the school kept open, then we need to keep it open by any means necessary. All measures in place. So, yes, we can demand that the city do their part. But we have a population of 600,000 people. We have a population in Baltimore City of 600,000 people. There is no excuse with the black population that we suffer, no excuse. And I'm not, so I'm holding all of us, every single human being in this city, accountable. No one is exempt from this point on. No one.
0: And we're running out of time again.
2: I will suggest that there's a fund put in place and that every person in the city put $5 in.
0: Absolutely. $5. I agree.
2: $5.
0: And also, two minutes left. Also, the number to Metro Crime Stoppers, and thank you, Jason, is 866-756-2587. 866-756-2587. You call them and demand that they put out a reward for the apprehension of these individuals responsible for this heinous and cowardly act. Okay? 866-756-2587. Get your pen again. 866-756-2587. Go ahead, sister.
2: Brother, yes, no worries. So if there are any organizations that we've left out who's interested in being a part of this, they can contact me at 443-563-8180. Again, that number is 443-563-8180. Or they can call Sister Gwen at 443-695-6464. Put my glasses on because otherwise I'm having a singing moment. Sister Gwen's phone number is 443-695-6480. And Sister Eugenia's number is 443-413-3448. Do you need me to repeat those numbers?
0: One more time.
2: My number is 443-563-8180. Sister Gwen's number is 443-695-6480. And Sister Eugenia's number is 443-413-3448. You may call either of us.
0: Got it.
2: To have your name added to the list. If you want to be there, if you want to speak and expose your organization for these young people.
0: This Sunday at 3 p.m.
2: Questions or concerns.
0: Yes.
2: This Sunday at 3 p.m.
0: And while you get your pens out, call the mayor's office at 410-396-4900 and tell them we want that school to stay open. 410-396-2900. Demand that school, the Collegiate School for Boys, stay open. And you want any closing comments, sister?
2: No, I just look forward to everyone being out there. I want to thank you for allowing me to speak on your show today. I'm very grateful and very humble.
0: It's my duty.
2: It is my pleasure.
0: All right.
2: And my pleasure. Yes. Thank you.
0: Thank you. And with that, I thank you for listening to a very informative and very important edition of the Call Tyrone Show. And I'll see you next Wednesday, same bad time, same bad channel, 12 p.m. noon. I thank you for your time.
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14: 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No justice.
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16: It's Wednesday, July 22nd. Do you know what time it is? Al Sharpton's time. And for the next 3 hours, it's time to put aside all pretenses, deception, denial, or fronting. The time has come to keep it real on Keeping It Real with Reverend Al Sharpton. A very good afternoon to all of you across the country, and good morning to our West Coast listeners, and welcome to all those listening on Sirius XM Channel 126, Urban View, where talk empowers and becomes action. I'm Dominique Sharpton. I'm Reverend Sharpton's eldest daughter. I'm sitting in today for the Rev. Rev is traveling. As we know, we are dealing in the moment with a lot of information and things that are happening. And certainly we are on the move and in the action and in the know, and certainly getting involved from all aspects, all walks of life, all across the country. And so Rev is traveling to Washington, D.C. today, where he will speak for the Progressive National Baptist Convention that's being held in Washington, D.C. And Reverend Sharpton is going to address that contingency momentarily. But I'm sitting in the hot seat. I'm coming to you live from National Action Network's corporate headquarters in New York City, where I am certainly grateful for this opportunity to convene in this space yet another day as we keep it real all across the country. We've got a lot to talk about today and certainly want to hear from you. As always, you can join in on the conversation. Call us today at 1-877-532-5797. 1-877-532-5797. You can also participate in today's conversation. You can message us on the message board and join our illustrious group online for those who are watching us via live stream. Certainly good afternoon to you as well. And certainly we know that we are certainly dealing with a lot here. I know that a lot of people have already started chiming in and calling and texting me about the results of the second autopsy that came out on Nolan Wells. And attorney Benjamin Crump and the family of Nolan Wells were live from the NAACP convention where attorney Benjamin Crump laid out what the findings from what has come about from the second autopsy. And certainly we know that this second autopsy didn't seem to really solve the mystery. It seemed to define a lot of the questions. And this headline, certainly, that many people are walking away with is, you know, the second autopsy couldn't necessarily determine the cause of death. But that's not necessarily really the story to me. I think the story is that this independent forensic pathologist, you know, said that he cannot rule out foul play. Now, that phrase, incredibly important, I feel, because, you know, legally and medically, it does not mean that foul play occurred. It means succinctly that the evidence available today is insufficient to eliminate that possibility, to eliminate that possibility. So that's a very different conversation. And I feel like, you know, we've been obviously, you know, trying to figure out where the facts lie, what happened to Nolan. And, you know, obviously the fact that attorney Benjamin Crump got involved, you know, the parents, you know, were questioning, having these questions, but not getting the answers. And we also know that, you know, after and at the funeral, Reverend Sharpton announced, this reward, that he and Tyler Perry and then, NFL Hall of Famer Terrell Owens, later, participated in, where there, you know, there's now a monetary reward, for anyone who has information on what happened to Nolan to come forward. And that, I believe, that is now up to, I think, $125,000. So definitely, you know, alluding to the fact that something is going on here. And certainly we want to get to the bottom of it and know what the facts are. And this second autopsy, you know, is, to me, you know, one of the biggest findings wasn't actually a physical finding. It was a condition of the body. You know, at the press conference or at the conference, attorney Benjamin Crump, you know, stated that the report itself said that was decomposition of the body, and that the first autopsy prevented the pathologist, I think he was identified, Dr. Roger Mitchell, excuse me, from fully examining that critical evidence. So that was including the lungs, the airway, the neck, and the stomach, which meant that some of the very evidence that could answer whether Nolan drowned, whether he was unconscious, whether he had injuries before entering the water, all of this simply couldn't be evaluated anymore because of, you know, the state of the body, the current state of the body. And that's significant, I feel, because science can only answer those questions when evidence is still, you know, when evidence still exists. So this isn't something, this isn't about someone, you know, doing something wrong necessarily. It's about really recognizing that that evidence had limitations and that evidence was crucial. But has limitations. Another thing to point out, and we, you know, we're going to talk about this, but I got my analysis, but we're going to talk about this because I really paid very close attention and I appreciate the transparency that, that Attorney Benjamin Crump is having with the public. I think it's very important. And I think it was also significant that he chose, you know, specifically where to make this announcement, to where to, report these findings. And, you know, the NAACP is, you know, long withstanding as, you know, one of the legacy organizations, civil rights organizations, the very same one who stood behind Mamie Till Mobley, Emmett Till's mother, when, you know, she was trying to find out what happened to Emmett Till. So this is a full circle moment in many different ways. But going back to the reporting, and what Attorney Crump laid out from the findings. Another significant thing that we want to talk about and deal with was that red discoloration. So another detail, obviously, that deserved attention was the reporting of the red discoloration that was found in the soft tissue on the back of Nolan's head. And that's here what's important. So the forensic pathologist specifically did not conclude that it was trauma, but said that it could not determine its significance. So that's important also because people often hear, you know, one medical finding and immediately jump to conclusions. This report didn't allow for that because it said that, you know, this deserves further investigation, not that it proved foul play. So there's a big difference there. But I think that all of these things that are coming out certainly raises a lot of definition to the questions that have been posed. And I feel like obviously there is definitely need for investigation. And, you know, and obviously as the second autopsy has happened and, you know, people are questioning, well, you know, there are certain body parts of the throat that was not, you know, received with the body for the second autopsy, which proves, you know, could prove that, you know, the medical examiner was withholding this for further testing. So we just don't know what's really going on here. But I think that there's a lot of obvious questions that are being raised for significant justification that an investigation definitely is needed. And truly, the transparency to the family is something that is obviously, you know, something that seems to be withholding because they're very persistent with the fact that they got these questions and they're not getting a lot of responses. And so this is it gets deeper. It gets more critical and it gets deeper. And as, you know, this investigation now becomes even more important than the actual autopsy at this point, because medicine has reached its limit. And, you know, obviously, you know, the body is it's now in a state where there's not a lot of, you know, a lot more they can do with the actual body. Right. So now the investigation has to answer a lot of these questions, obviously, that pathology can't. And really, according to the same report, investigators also need to determine what condition, you know, Nolan was in before entering the water. Was he conscious? Like I said, was he injured beforehand? Did he enter voluntarily? A lot of these questions need to be answered. And so I feel like, you know, obviously, you know, the can is open. And they have now got to really do their due diligence and pinpointing how we draw this line forward, how we draw this map of conclusion in terms of what has happened to this young man. But certainly got a lot going on, and certainly, you know, I feel like there's a lot of criticism happening, but more so there's a lot of people who are standing up in this moment to really do, you know, what they need to do to help this family, to continue to stand for justice, and to get somewhere with what we want to do. It's one thing to be enraged. It's one thing to be angry, but it's another thing to be tactical and strategic in our action and activity. And so I applaud Reverend Al and Tyler Perry and those that are standing up using resources to try to get some answers. And for all those who continue to stand with Nolan's family, doing their due diligence, definitely a sight to see. But we're going to take this break. Dominique Sharpton, I'm sitting in for Rev. We're taking your calls. You can join in on the conversation. Call us at 1-877-532-5797. We'll be back with more of Keeping It Real with Sharpton. We'll be right back.
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9: It's Sybil Wilkes with what we need to know. A private autopsy conducted for the family of 18-year-old Nolan Wells shows that his cause of death remains officially undetermined. Speaking at the NAACP National Convention in Chicago, civil rights attorney Ben Crump confirmed the manner of death is still pending further investigation. Nolan Wells was found dead near Mississippi's Horn Island on July 6 after a 4th of July boating outing. The official state autopsy remains pending while local authorities continue their investigation. The Equal Employment Opportunity Commission voted to repeal a 60-year-old rule requiring companies to report workplace demographic metrics. Established under the Civil Rights Act of 1964, this rule mandated businesses with 100 or more employees to submit workforce data on sex, race, and ethnicity. The EEOC cited a recent Supreme Court decision, however, opening a 30-day public comment window ahead of a public hearing next month. President Trump is attending the dignified transfer ceremony at Dover Air Force Base today, honoring 4 fallen American service members. Postponed from Tuesday, this solemn arrival pays tribute to Isabella Gonzalez, Tyler Feehan, and Angel Rampersad, who died in a missile attack in Jordan, along with Sergeant Michael Emmanuel Swinton, who also died disarming a drone in Iraq. Tropical Storm Bertha is the second named storm of the Atlantic hurricane season and is expected to track along the northern Gulf Coast for several days, hitting Gulf communities with up to 4 feet of storm surge and sustained winds as high as 50 miles an hour. To subscribe to my free daily newsletter, please visit SybilWilkes.com. For all the news 24/7, go to News1.com. I'm Sybil Wilkes. 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
19: 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Recently, I heard a sermon about the need to excavate before you're able to elevate. The sermon encouraged us to dig deep, to remove bad habits, counterproductive decisions, destructive desires, and even a few dead memories, which will frequently haunt our decision-making powers. We were reminded that sustained elevation is dependent upon an unshakable foundation. If we are unsure about our elevation, more likely than not, it's because we are building upon an unstable foundation. And instead of shoring up our foundation through excavation, we just continue to build on insecure ground. So I want to leave you with this one thought today. It is not possible to elevate to your highest potential until you have first excavated an unreliable foundation.
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1: 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We are 1010-WOLB. Carl Nelson's views and opinions are his own and are not necessarily those of the staff and management of Radio 1, its sponsors, or advertisers. The following is a replay of this morning's Carl Nelson Show. 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

0: And Grand Rising family, and welcome to Wednesday. It's a hump day. That means we're halfway through the work week. Later today, traditional and naturopathic doctor, Dr. A returns to our classroom. Now, if you have or you know someone who has a health issue or just needs a second or a third opinion, don't be bashful. Take advantage of Dr. A's expertise. Dr. A can provide the standard or the holistic solution to any health challenge. But before Dr. A, author and educator, Dr. Chike Akua will offer solutions to why black students' reading rate is at an abysmal level. Man, it's really embarrassing. So he's going to give us some solutions how to raise that rate. Before we get to Dr. Akua, though, and to get us started, financial expert Michael Redmond is here. But first, we got to get Kevin to reopen these classroom doors. Grand Rising, Kevin.
1: Grand Rising indeed, Carl Nelson. How you feeling, sir? It's Wednesday the 22nd. How you feeling?
0: You know I'm still learning. I know from my set of guests this morning, I know I'm going to learn a lot. So
1: sure.
0: You know, I'm ready.
1: And share with them how to read, man. Reading levels.
0: It's just embarrassing. You know, so
1: yeah.
0: Dr. Akua is going to handle that for us.
1: Yeah. My grandmother used to just hand me a book and said, go over there and read, you know. She'd buy me every comic book that I wanted and go read.
0: You know, the challenge for today's children, though, Kevin, is that they have so many alternatives. You know, go on the internet, play games and all of that. And
1: We didn't have
0: that kind of stuff when we were growing up.
1: And they play the games without reading the directions, right?
0: Right.
1: That part is amazing to me as well. You know, you just get on and intuitively they can play the game. And, you know, and today's youth, man, they're born with the born with a chip, not on their shoulder, a chip in their brain, right?
0: A chip in their brain.
1: Yeah. Hey, so the weather, Carl, I tell you, man, would you prefer stifling heat or, you know, these severe thunderstorms that rolled through yesterday?
0: I'll take the heat anytime, man.
1: I'm staying
0: warm weather all the time. I always quote Dr. Renoka Rashidi, the late Dr. Renoka Rashidi says, black people, the sun is your friend. You're supposed to be close to the equator wherever you are on this planet. You know, we're not supposed to be up in the cold climes. That's where the other folks reside. For us, you know, we're closer to the equator. So I'm stick with that.
1: Yeah, I'm telling you, man. Maurice White said it best, you know, that song about the sun, you know, and that was best. But there's a local severe weather forecast still hanging over our heads, so we're not out of the woods yet on when it comes to that. No accurate information, just the headline right there. So look out for local severe weather coming up today, and we'll have that in our weather report a little later on. But speaking of things that are local, the Metro Red Line has spent $913 million to put platform-long glass doors and barriers on the Red Line, as well as they're looking into automating the Red Line so there won't be a driver. That's a nail-biting, white-knuckle event for me, Carl. What do you think?
0: Well, there won't be a physical driver, an artificial driver. This is AI again taking somebody's job. It's artificial intelligence. So there won't be a physical human driver, but there will be a machine driving, a computer driving. That's how you look at it. Yeah, somebody's lost a job. Brother Siddiqui would tell you, you know, it's taking another person's job. And it is artificial intelligence. That's what it's all about.
1: Okay. Well, now remember back when you could have a toy train, right? And, you know, and you just conduct, you know, handle the speed with that right. Little lever. That's what drivers do now on the Metro, right? They basically, it's automated, but they control the speed and they're the ones who make the announcement, I think. Well, some of the announcements are automated. And so they say the full grade of automation, it's a device called GOA4, and it removes the requirement for an onboard operator. And as far as the platform screen doors go, they're partial height barrier, standing 5.5 feet tall to block track access.
0: With all of that, Kevin, even cars are driving themselves. Planes, basically, once they take off, can fly themselves. You know, but for me, I just like seeing another human being in front. You know, it feels comforting to know that, hey, something may happen. If you whether it's an automated car or the pilots, you know, since we're on autopilot, you know, and all that's all AI as well. So it's comforting to know that a person, and usually has some gray in his hair as well, is in charge.
1: Well, I agree with you, Carl. I mean, even if the metro train is driving itself, I would feel more comfortable with someone, you know, peeking out the window, make sure you're not caught in the doorway or something, you know, or sometimes they peek out the window and hold the door open for you. You see what I'm saying? So with automation, it'll say doors are closing and it's not like an elevator. You can't, people think it is, but you can't put your hand in the door and stop a metro door from closing. And so without a person there, you never know, but that's progress, right?
0: Yep, that's what they say is progress.
1: That's what they're calling it. Yeah, man. So I wanted to cover this other story here, but the Clarity Act on crypto, the Digital Asset Market Clarity Act, is a comprehensive bipartisan legislation that establishes the first major federal regulatory framework for cryptocurrency and digital assets in the United States. It seeks to end years of regulatory turf wars and legal uncertainty. So pardon the geek moment here, Carl, but the Securities and Exchange Commission retains jurisdiction over tokens that operate as securities, and the Commodity Futures Trading Commission takes primary responsibility for digital commodities like Bitcoin or assets that have been achieved deep network decentralization. So what all that means, because Bitcoin is on the rise now, and then the president has his own cryptocurrency that he's doing. So I think they're trying to get a hold of this before it goes too wild. Does that make sense?
0: Well, you know, I guess coming first, Michael Redman's going to talk about that because he's a crypto guy, just like yourself. So he'll explain the Clarity Act for us. But because some people are saying that crypto is a Ponzi scheme, it's not going to last. But it seems now with all these new regulations that they're putting these guardrails in to make sure that it does last. That's how I read that. Maybe Michael will, you know, expound on that. Maybe I'm wrong.
1: Well, they say that the Clarity Act, like you said, because even as you talk about it, you're seeking clarity, right? It creates a clear legal mechanism for how a digital asset might transition from security to a commodity. In other words, how do you get it from being a Bitcoin to being, you know, cash in hip pocket national bank? And so they're helping make that clearer because there are the Bitcoin ATMs and now you can buy Bitcoin on Cash App and, you know, PayPal. So it's everywhere. And I guess they want to get their cut. Is that it?
0: That's it.
1: Oh, man. So Troy Jackson is replacing Graham Platner in the main Senate race. And have you heard of him? You know anything about
0: him? I have absolutely Troy no Jackson. Knowledge of him, but I'm sure the country will now that he's been nominated.
1: Okay. And in Arizona, there are key governor congressional races going on. Meanwhile, I think we'll wrap it up right there, Carl.
0: Before you go, yeah. Mitch McConnell, any sighting of Mitch? It's been a while since we've seen Mitch. It's been 2 weeks since they said, you know, was this guy Scott Jennings says he spoke to Mitch? Has somebody else spoken to him yet in 2 weeks? Any report on Mitch McConnell?
1: Mitch? I could do a quick Google, but I don't see much.
0: Yeah, call us back later. If you find anything, let us know later this morning.
1: Well, they say his staff refused to answer the basic questions on his health, even this late in the game, since he was last seen in public. So the staff is keeping it close to the cuff. And his aides have since said that, hold on. But
0: yeah, because it was 37 days ago. He was loaded into the back of an ambulance and then disappeared from public view. So we haven't seen him. And that picture is not cutting it. But,
1: but check this out. His staff says at some point he's preparing to go back to work.
2: Oh, yeah.
1: So right. How nondescriptive is that, man? Ambiguity runs.
0: Wow.
1: So anyway, so thank you for your time, Carl. And
0: thanks, Kevin.
1: I'll do some research on that.
0: Yeah, see if you can find anybody out there. Say hi to Mitch if you can find him for us. Tell him you're concerned about him. No, seriously, a guy's missing that long. You'd be concerned, and we don't know his whereabouts or his health conditions. I mean, he needs to show up because, you know, people, especially on Capitol Hill, want to know,
1: right,
0: where is Mitch?
1: Especially after the death of his fellow Republican Senator, Lindsey Graham.
0: Yeah, Lindsey Graham.
1: You know, so people are concerned about where.
0: Yeah, and that's just sincere, Mitch. So call us if you hear this message, please. If you're in the D.C. area and you're listening to us this morning.
1: And that's the way it is on the 22nd of July. Thank you, Carl.
0: All right. Thank you, Kevin. Let's get started with Michael Redman. Michael, I call him a financial expert. Full disclosure, y'all know Mike. Wow, man, since the 70s, he was always into the money thing. You know, he was a guy who turned me on to this music, this magazine, Inc. I mean, and convinced me to buy my first house. I was like, oh, I'll buy a house. And he says, man, you got to buy a house. And, you know, it's a way to hedge against inflation. Mike Redman, Grand Rising, welcome back to the program.
3: Good morning, Carl Nelson, Grand Rising to you.
0: Grand Rising, brother. We were talking earlier, Kevin was talking about this Clarity Act about Bitcoin. Can you fill in the gaps for us on that one?
3: Yeah, Clarity Act is very controversial. Trump, when he was in office the first time, he basically was against crypto, thought it was a threat, you know, to the U.S. dollar. But since he got into office the second time, he's all about crypto and stuff. So Democrats, you know, aren't moving at the same pace that Trump and some of the Republicans are. So we'll see if it passes. You know, I don't know if they have votes to really pass right now, but Trump is saying that, hey, he wants it passed. So we'll see what happens with it.
0: So for a guy like who's been into the crypto game for quite a while, like Kevin, you guys have been in the crypto. Does this signal that crypto is here to stay? Because some people say at some point it's going to, you know, it'll peak out like a, because it's a Ponzi scheme. People who get in now are not going to make any money. The people who got in earlier made their money. And so people should just sit watching and watch it dissolve. Does this Clarity Act, as they call it, does this mean that it's the permanency behind all this? How do you read that?
3: Yeah, my take, Carl, to be very honest with you, is that we're moving to a digital era, you know, and crypto as finance, you know, is going from a centralized situation to a decentralized situation. That's why everything is being driven by blockchain now. So, you know, it's accelerating. Crypto's here to stay. And, you know, in terms of financial situation, when you say Ponzi scheme, to me, the dollar seems to be a Ponzi scheme in terms of the national trade deficit and budget deficit and everything like that, because it's almost like the middle class is being taken out. It seems like we're going to the have and have nots, basically. Everything is going up. I mean, inflation, which they stated at 4.2%. I don't believe that, because everything that I'm dealing with is going up in double digits. You know, inflation's got to be at least 10%, if not 15 to 20%. Car insurance going up, gasoline prices going up. You know, rent or mortgage. You know. Payments have gone up. I mean, it's.
1: Hey, well, remember Mr. Redman. I'm sorry. Go ahead. Remember,
3: you know,
1: Mr. Redman.
3: Trying to keep things, you know, at a bare minimum. But
1: Right. Again,
3: you know, if your investments aren't, you know, producing 15, 20%, you're losing purchasing power. You may not be losing money, but you're losing purchasing power. And most people know $100 today doesn't buy what $100 did 5 years ago. The currency and the money is being debased because they're printing money. And that's one of the things about, you know, things like gold, silver, and Bitcoin is that they can't print it up. So, you know, they can't cause the dollars that are in existence to be debased. So that's what's happening. Every time they print up dollars with, they have nothing to back it up with. The money that's already in existence gets debased. That's why, you know, 50 years ago, a house cost, you know, $10,000. Now, you know, you got, you know, $1 million house.
0: Let me jump in and ask you this, though, Michael. Let me ask you this. Do you ever think prices are going to go back down, or is it always, you know, I remember when you could buy gas for 25 cents a gallon? You know, I'm a baby boomer. You know, I remember, you know, a stamp was like 8 cents or something like that. It always seems like prices are going to always go up. But do you, as you know, you've been in the financial game for quite a bit, and we got to take a break. I'm looking at the clock. When you come back, and Kevin has a question for you as well. Do you think the price is ever going to retreat, ever going to come back down? If so, what would cause prices to come down? Or would it be, you know, the stock market have to fail? Or, you know, is it something like Herbert Hoover's days? Or is that what's going to take it to bring the prices down? I'll let you explain all that when we get back. Family, you too, got a question about finances, about money, crypto, the dollar, BRICS. This is a man you need to speak to. His name is Michael Redmond. You can reach him at 800-450-7876, and we'll take your phone calls next.

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4: Recently, I heard a sermon about the need to excavate before you're able to elevate. The sermon encouraged us to dig deep, to remove bad habits, counterproductive decisions, destructive desires, and even a few dead memories, which will frequently haunt our decision-making powers. We were reminded that sustained elevation is dependent upon an unshakable foundation. If we are unsure about our elevation, more likely than not, it's because we are building up on an unstable foundation. And instead of shoring up our foundation through excavation, we just continue to build on insecure ground. So I want to leave you with this one thought today. It is not possible to elevate to your highest potential until you have first excavated an unreliable foundation.
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20: Rising family, thanks for waking up with us on this Wednesday morning at 20 minutes after the top of the hour with Michael Rebin. Michael is a financial expert. He lives in Atlanta. So, Mike, I've got a question for you, and Kevin has a question for you when you finish. But my question for you is, are prices ever going to come down? If so, what would it be like? Will it be another Great Depression to bring them down, or do you always see prices going up?
21: The only way they're going to come down is if we go to another recession and depression, basically, and it sort of looks like the way things are headed, because things have just been escalating, you know, and it seems like they're out of control. So supposedly because of technology and innovation, you know, you're supposed to have deflation instead of inflation, but I don't know when or where that's going to happen. I don't see it. Like I said, it seems like, you know, the have and have nots, really. But I think with BRICS and what's going on from a macro level and a global and international level, you know, there's going to be some drastic changes that are going to be hitting us, you know, in the future.
5: Well, Mr. Redman, let's get back to the blockchain for a second. Remember when Joe Biden was in office, he was against crypto itself, but wanted control of the blockchain because of the way blockchain is a secure, a more secure ledger of what's going on, even though crypto had a reputation of being fraudulent. And so I looked this up. He pulled out the executive order 14067. But then, you know, which was, you know, to ensure development of digital assets based on the blockchain. And then he wanted to digitize the dollar by using blockchain technology. And then when the new administration came in, the Trump administration canceled that, so that then, of course, President Trump came up with his own version of a crypto. Is there any indication why either one of them did what they did? Why did Trump cancel the idea, and why was Biden so anti-crypto? You got any ideas on that?
21: Well, you know, yeah, the Democrats and Elizabeth Warren in particular seemed to be against crypto. They felt that it was used for nefarious purposes and stuff like that. But
5: yeah, Chuck Schumer said it's all about criminology. You know, criminals can easily defraud people with crypto, and I remember that.
21: Yeah, I mean, they were touting that, but I mean, the dollar is used in terms of fraud, you know, and criminality, you know. I mean, there's been oil's been used. I mean, you can take any product or service and basically find a way to, you know, use it illegally. But I don't see how they state that crypto is any more harmful than the dollar in terms of, you know, using for drug money or you know, it's outside the system, basically, because, like I said, it's digitized.
5: Right.
21: So
5: if he uses the dollar on a blockchain method, would that secure the dollar more?
21: Well, what they're doing is the dollar's going to be used, but they're going toward a tokenization situation, where, you know, you hear Tether and, you know, some of the other things that are going to be happening, where they're going to tie the dollar to the tokenization of everything. That's how they, you know, when Carl asked about if prices are going to go down.
5: Uh-huh.
21: Yeah, I mean, basically, like, you know, stock market, you know, it's like 5 days a week, crypto, you know, seven days, 24 hours a day, you know, kind of thing. So you will have different adjustments in terms of prices, like sending a wire, you know, internationally, right, to, like, you know, when you do it, let's say you can go crypto to crypto, you know, person to person kind of thing. You know, you can do it,
5: yes,
21: basically instantly. So those are the kind of things that, you know, you can see where improvement or speed. Because, you know, even in the stock market, usually it takes like 5 days to settle a trade. Well, you know.
5: Yeah, but yeah, in crypto, right, you can do it almost in at least an hour.
21: You can go
5: less
21: individual,
5: than an hour.
21: Individual. You know, you don't have to go to a third party, basically.
5: Right,
21: you know?
5: Cell phone, cell phone. And so would that turn the dollar to like a NFT? Is that what you mean when you say NFT, non-fungible token? Is that what?
21: No, again, you know, the in terms of dollar moving forward, and from what I'm hearing and reading about, they're going toward tokenization. You know, they want everything to be tokenized, you know, real estate.
20: Let me jump in here for a second, fellas. When you say tokenization, is that the same as the dollar being digitized, the digital dollar? Is that what you're referring to, or is that something else?
21: Yeah, I mean, basically, yeah, you know, it's a way to, let's say, digitize and incorporate the dollar, you know, because, again, they're trying to figure out a way. You know, back in the day, it used to be, okay, 60-40, 60, they used to recommend 60% stocks, you know, 40% bonds. But, you know, bond market hasn't been doing well at all. So this is a way that I believe that they think that they can rescue the bond market by tokenizing things, you know. So, but the dollar would be included because, you know, every token would basically, you know, incorporate a dollar value into it and stuff. So, but, you know, the digital, you know, economy is here to stay.
5: Well, Biden was saying that to digitize the dollar would make

0: Brazil, Russia, India, China, and South Africa, they're coming up utilizing their own currencies. There's like five major, you know, countries that started BRICS, and all of their currencies start with R, so it's like R5, and that's going to be 60%, so they can trade in between themselves, and then the other 40% is going to be backed by, you know, gold, you know, probably diamonds, you know, things
1: that are...
0: Well,
1: let me
0: hear
1: again, Mike, and ask you, that's interesting about what you mentioned about BRICS at 28 after the top there. Family just waking up. Michael Redmond, financial expert, is with us this morning. What's that going to mean to us? If they, the BRICS nations start trading with their new currency, what does that mean for the dollar? What does that mean for Joe Public in America?
0: Well, to me, I believe it's going to mean a drop in our lifestyle, you know, because Americans have always had, you know, at least for the last 80 years or more, you know, we've had the dollar as a reserve currency. But, you know, when you look at the trade surpluses, you know, that let's say China has compared to, you know, what America has, I mean, they're basically trading amongst themselves, and they won't need, you know, the dollar. You know, they're going to basically, they have payment systems where, you know, like right now, everything sort of goes to SWIFT. Like I said, you know, you have to go like 5 days for settlement and stuff. No, you can do it instantly, and they can do it amongst themselves. So they won't have to incorporate, you know, the West in terms of, you know, it's like right now, you know, even over in Africa, you know, it's like if something happens trade-wise, a lot of times, you know, France or America is benefiting, even though it may be between, you know, two countries in Africa, you know. So basically, they're trying to put a stop to that. They're trying to go direct. And, you know, they've come up with methods, like payment methods, where they're doing trade amongst themselves between their own currencies, number one. And number two, that's going to have a major effect in terms of, you know, balance of trade with American stuff. So our treasury bills, you know, our dollars won't be as much in demand as they have been in the past, because basically in 71, you know, they took the dollar off the gold standard. But by 74, Kissinger had worked out something with OPEC and Saudi Arabia, you know, where things really became petrodollar standard. So we really transitioned from a gold standard to a petrodollar standard. So that's when the dollar universally, you know, was very, very much in demand. But as of about a year and a half ago, there's no more petrodollar, you know, standard. So, you know,
1: so what is behind the U.S. dollar then, Michael? What, because you said it was the standard, it was gold standard before, and petrodollars before. So what's backing the American dollar?
0: Well, they say the faith of the government, which, I mean, that's a very ambiguous statement or situation. So really nothing is backing it. I mean, you know, like I said, and that's why, you know, people are saying gold and silver, you know, that cannot be printed up. Bitcoin cannot be printed up, you know, at a moment's notice to debase the dollar. So, you know, everything in terms of what the experts are saying is that, hey, we're headed toward a major, major recession and depression, you know, like the great financial crisis in 2008. And, so, you know, they're predicting that it's going to be worse than the great financial crisis. And also the depression of, you know, 1929. So I pray that they're wrong, but that's what a lot of the people are touting and thinking it's going to happen, because they're saying the dollar's not what it used to be. Like I said, 50 years ago, you know, a house cost $10,000. Now, the house in Los Angeles is $100,000. Here in Atlanta, it's $500,000. You know, it's like, how can things just

0: continue to go up, you know, and be out of control. It's just crazy.
1: So I got to ask you this question, though. If that's what you see in your crystal ball, what about us? What can we do to, you know, offset some of that or reduce even just the anxiety that may happen, especially for the younger folks, too, because some of us old heads are going to be out of here maybe before it happens. But we don't know how far away this is. But you're saying, and Dr. Gerald Horn has mentioned this, too. He says, you know, we may be heading to another Herbert Hoover kind of crisis, you know, the Great Depression. So my question to you, though, Michael, is there anything that, you know, people listening right now should be doing? How can they, you know, protect their future or you know, offset some of the things that you say might be coming down the pike?
0: Oh, yeah, I think there's always things that we can do, you know, but it's much different than what we've been taught traditionally to do. Like I said, you know, it's like a new world changing order coming along. And, you know, people in terms of what used to be third world countries, you know, they're having, you know, more growth in terms of their countries than we are here in America. And it's just that, you know, I don't have a crystal ball. I can't really say, okay, this is going to happen, that's going to happen. I mean, I have my ideas in terms of the way things are going, but it's just that America seems to be in decline and things seem to be deteriorating, even with AI. You know, everybody talks about AI. It's great if you allow people to do more things, but it's taking away jobs. Okay. I mean, when you look at the situation with affirmative action and DEI and now AI, I mean, what are people going to do in terms of jobs? I mean, they're talking about going to universal basic income and stuff like that. But, I mean, the government can't afford to, you know, pay everybody, you know, without them being productive and giving some kind of service.
1: So is this planned, though, Michael? Is this a deal that's already worked out and planned? What we see now is just theater. They're just going through the motions. As if you say the country's going to be in the decline, and a lot of our scholars agree with you on that, and many of them agree with you, too, that we're probably heading for another depression. But is this a manufactured issue, or is this sort of organic? How do you see it?
0: Well, they say every 80 years, you know, it's like going back to 1944 when they had the Bretton Woods situation. You know, this is 2026. It's been over 80 years. So, you know, just like, you know, you would think when they talk about the Roman Empire being so powerful and dynamic, but it didn't last forever. You know, and it's like every 80 years, there seems to be a turnover in terms of systems and, you know, financial, you know, situations and stuff like that, where another country, you know, Spain and Netherlands and, you know, Britain, you know, then America, and now it seems like that's run its course. So I don't know who or what's going to be the next system to take its place, but it seems to me, like I said, every 80 years, which are 80 years, things could be up. And, you know, I mean, I listen, I read a lot of, you know, about what a lot of the so-called, you know, people, financial experts say, and, you know, we're drastic changes are ahead. Let me put it like that.
1: Well, hold that thought right there. We got to step aside, Michael. Hold that thought right there. We got to step aside and get caught up with the latest news, traffic, and weather in our different season. When we come back, what should we do? Should we get into crypto? Should we get into gold or silver? Or want to get your thoughts, because obviously this thing is coming down the pike. A lot of people are saying it. You said you read about that. And I got a tweet question. Tweeter says, will you ask your guest if AI is showing much profit in the market for any other groups besides billionaires? I'll let you respond to that tweet as well. Family, YouTube. You can join our conversation with Michael Redmond on our finances. 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It's next.
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0: on Grand Rising. Barry, thanks for waking up with us on this Wednesday morning at 17 minutes away from the top of the hour with financial expert Michael Redmond. Before we go back to Michael, I'm just remind you, coming up later this morning, we'll speak with a traditional and naturopathic doctor, Dr. A. So, family, if you know someone or you have a health issue or health challenge, this is a person you need to talk to. You can either get a holistic response or the traditional medical response from Dr. A. But don't be bashful. Take advantage of her expertise and don't hope that somebody else has a similar problem and won't call in and ask us. You know, if you have been with a doctor lately, you get 10, maybe 15 minutes max of your questions and your concerns. So make sure if you know someone or you have a health concern, please ask Dr. A. She's coming in later this morning. Before we get to Dr. A, though, Dr. Chike Akua, he's based in Atlanta. He's going to offer some solutions to why the black students' reading rate is at an abysmal and embarrassing level, family. Our children are just not reading at the level they should. So we're going to discuss that with him. And tomorrow, the University of Houston's professor, Africana professor, Dr. Gerald Horn will be here. So if you are in Baltimore, keep that radio locked, reading tight on 1010 WLB. If you're in the DMV, we're on 1450 WOL. All right, Michael, we got another tweet for you, question for you, a comment during the break. But this one came in early. It says, will you ask your guest if AI showing much profit in the market for any other group besides billionaires?
1: I'm sorry, say that again.
0: It says, will you ask your guest if AI is showing much profit in the market for any other group besides the billionaires? And the only the billionaires are benefiting from AI. I guess that's the consensus of the question.
1: Yeah, well, I mean, again, back to the have and the have-nots, it seems like the people who are well off are going to benefit more from it because, again, jobs that, you know, have gone to automation and stuff like that. You know, it's impacting the labor force. Okay, if they figure if they can save 20%, you know, by not hiring somebody, you know, human, and put, you know, automated robot or whatever in there, you know, they're going to save money. And it seems to be the trend. I remember when I was young, you know, we used to watch the cartoon, The Jetsons, and it seems like we're living in the Jetsons age right now.
0: And the other tweet, Michael, is that this tweeter, and he says, listen to your conversation. Something special is going to happen on the 29th. This is what this person says. What is going on, the United States oil holdings is being positioned to tokenize U.S. oil assets to help solve the ongoing oil crisis through blockchain technology. What say you?
1: Yeah, I mean, basically, that's the direction things are going. And not only just oil. But anything that real estate, you know, anything that is valuable, you know, is going toward a tokenization and stuff. So, again, it basically.
0: Well, explain that to us, because those of us who are not in the game, you know, you and Kevin are in this game, and you guys are talking about tokenization. What does that mean?
1: Basically, again, they're trying to find ways to use the dollar. And it's going to be tied into bonds. And basically, it's like digitized. Okay, like they're talking about, you know, digitized real estate and stuff like that. Digitized oil. You know, they will basically be able to come up with a situation, you know, from the standpoint of marketing, sales, and stuff like that, to where it'll be digitized instead of just, you know, the natural, you know, trying to buy the product and service and stuff. So I have a general, you know, idea about it. You know, it's hard to really speak about it in terms of what's actually going to come into fruition. But tokenization, I mean, you know, you can get on the internet and, you know, do some of your own research in terms of tokenization, but that's the way, that's the trend of the way things are going in terms of, you know, financially, and with the digital, you know, era coming in.
0: Let me jump in here again at 12 away from the top there, because you mentioned Saudi Arabia and how, and you explained to us how the petrodollar was formed with Saudi Arabia and Kissinger, and now that has been threatened. Well, Donald Trump this morning has just approved a nuclear deal with Saudi Arabia, which they say is a big win for the kingdom. They want to get nuclear power so that, you know, they'll cut a deal with Donald Trump, or else they're going to, you know, stop using the petrodollar. This is, I guess, it's a big deal out in that area of the world. How do you see that going down? You know, I guess it's this geopolitical move.
1: There's been a lot of talk about nuclear power. Even, you know, I mean, where it used to be like coal and, you know, stuff like that. And in terms of energy, you know, from a global standpoint, there's more of that around. And, you know, everything is going, you know, from an energy standpoint. I mean, that's what, you know, cost, you know, like natural gas, like say coal, stuff like that. So they're talking about going to nuclear power. Now, in the past, it's been very, very expensive to build nuclear plants, and there hadn't really been any nuclear plants built. But now they're talking about, you know, trying to build nuclear plants, just like, you know, the data centers that they're, you know, talking about are going to be going up everywhere and stuff to deal with the AI and the quantum computing and all that, you know. So that's the way things seem like they're the direction things are going in.
0: So where does that leave us, though? The average Joe who, you know, who doesn't follow these things, you follow these things, and you and Kevin follow these things. And most of us really, you know, just cursory looking at what's going on. We don't really get into
1: it. When you say, how does that leave us? I don't mean to be facetious or anything, but I don't really think they really give a damn. Tell you the truth. I mean, it's just like, you know, I know I personally, you know, I'm sort of baffled at how they just, everything, the prices just go up, and they just think that they can continue to, you know, have the prices go up. They do this, they do that, everybody. And it's like wages aren't going up to match these prices. So something's got to give some kind of way, you know, so. I don't really think
0: is this global, like, though, Michael? Is this global, or is it just that the U.S. has this issue, but do other countries have this problem as well?
1: I think it's more here in the United States. I think it is global, but we have our own unique situations here, having been, you know, the United States hegemony and, you know, like the reserve currency and stuff like that, but things are changing, you know, because like I said, the trade, you know, balances, you know, when you look at, okay, what America's trade situation is compared to China and stuff like that. And then, you know, the tariffs and the sanctions that we put on other countries, it's like people have become, countries have become smart. They're not going to put their money in the surpluses at risk. You know, after, you know, what we did in terms of, you know, sanctioning Russia. And like I said, even the tariffs, I was reading Trump is talking about putting a 50% tariff on Canada right now. So America, although they say they do things for humanitarian reasons, they're looking at going in and, you know, taking over Greenland and, you know, Cuba and Colombia that are, you know, having their problems. And then they talk about they want to annex Canada, and even from the standpoint of one, you know, take over a lot of parts of Mexico and stuff like that. So I don't know. I mean, basically, doesn't look very promising in terms of direction that America's going in right now.
2: Hey, but Mr. Redmond, is the president trying to use all of these confrontations as a way to raise the dollar, you know, create a safe haven, if you will? And, you know, because when he first challenged Iran, the dollar strengthened a little bit. Do you think that that's his strategy, to strengthen the dollar?
1: Cause the whole thing about the situation in Iran, I mean, the media gives, you know, one take, but supposedly, you know, we haven't really been faring too well over in Iran, but, you know, with the media, you wouldn't get that impression. You know, I mean, he's been talking for about 3 months now about blowing in the smithereens, you know, and over the last week or two, that's what's been happening. But I mean, it hasn't changed Iran's position. It's almost like they feel like, hey, we've taken and suffered the worst of what you guys to give. So, you know, let's have at it. You know, I mean, that's sort of the attitude that I take away from it. So I don't see them changing much in terms of, you know, their position and stuff. They've been bombing, you know, Bahrain and United Arab Emirates and, you know, Saudi Arabia and other different things. So they're causing havoc and destruction in the way that they know how. But it, to me, hasn't seemed like it's made a difference in terms of, you know, America retaliating. Saying, okay, well, go.
2: So meanwhile, the cost of a barrel of oil is almost $100 a barrel. How does that affect our economy?
1: It's just going to continue to go up. It's going to be $120 a barrel. You know, that's what I'm saying. Things continue to go up. I mean, I personally, you know, car insurance has gone up, food has gone up, gas prices have gone up. You know, rents and mortgages have gone up. I mean, you know, Trump is saying, I'm getting mixed signals because he's saying on one hand, he wants housing and stuff to be more expensive, but he's talking about, hey, you know, taking out a mortgage for 50 years.
2: Right. It's got to reach a tipping point.
1: 30 years, you know.
2: But don't you think it's got to reach a tipping point?
1: Pardon me?
2: Don't you believe that this has to reach a tipping point? It can't.
1: Oh, yeah. It's got to. Like I said, something got to give. I mean, because you can't just keep, you know, passing, you know, inflated prices and stuff down to people and expect them to pay, you know. I mean, basically, just, you know, basic math says, hey, at some point, you know, stuff is going to just fall apart or collapse. And that seems to be the direction that things are headed in right now. I mean, I hope I'm wrong.
0: Well, that thought right there, Michael, we got to take a quick break and check the traffic and weather. When we come back, though, what can we do? What can we do to, I guess, you know, prepare for this? What can we do? You know, should we be, because you talked about the jobs not coming back, prices are going up. I mean, it's kind of bleak. Is there anything we could do? Should we be saving more? Should we be putting our savings? Should we be keeping the money in the bank? Should we put it in gold, silver, crypto? What you know, if give us some solutions what we can do to hedge against this inflation and all this, I hate to say this damn news that you threw on us this morning. 6 minutes away from the top of our family, we got to step aside and get caught up in the traffic, weather in the different cities. You got to question about money and finances in the future. There's a man you need to talk to. His name is Michael Redman, and you can reach him at 800-450-7876. We're going to take your phone calls next.

0: talking the day, so at night. 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
0: 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We are 1010 WOLB. Carl Nelson's views and opinions are his own and are not necessarily those of the staff and management of Radio 1, its sponsors, or advertisers. The following is a replay of this morning's Carl Nelson Show. 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
12: Happen, you know, the dollar's going to crumple, if you will, and the price is going up. You talked about the rent is too high, of course, and mortgages are high, insurance, everything's going up, nothing's coming down. People are losing their jobs because of AI. So, Michael, what should we be doing right now? July 2026, those people who have savings should still have savings, and you know, because I remember Mark from IIM says we shouldn't be going out to buy large items and big ticket items at this time. You should be holding your money, saving your money. But if you're saving your money, where do you put it? Just put it in the bank and just a regular savings account? Or should you be doing something else? Or should you invest? Is real estate still an option? Give us some answers, Mike.
13: Yeah, I think real estate is the avenue. But, you know, again, you have to have the resources to be able to come up with a down payment, stuff like that. You know, there's situations like gold, which you know, the federal banks are, and the countries are investing heavily in that. For people who don't have many resources, I think silver is a good outlet, because, like, right now, silver is like about $60 an ounce. So somebody could, you know, buy ounce of silver $60, you know, in terms of saving money and stuff. But so I would say gold, silver. Bitcoin, even oil, energy, because things are being driven by energy, like I said, natural gas, coal, things like that. And it's tough. Because people are used to things being a certain way. And then, there's been such a digression or things taken away. It's almost like black people have to depend more on black people, just like the seven principles of Kwanzaa, cooperative economics, faith, Coogee Chakalia, self-determination, things like that. We're going to have to depend more on ourselves and our families and stuff. And, because prices have gone up, food stamps are getting cut back. I mean, every way you look, it's been tough going. And we're just going to have to find a way to, overcome that. I mean, black people have always been very resilient. And I believe that no matter what happens, we will find a way, to survive and, do better. But it's going to be hard times, in the meantime. So that's my take. But, yeah, to answer, I think things like real estate, things that they can't print up, gold, they can't print up silver, they can't print up Bitcoin, they can't print up real estate, dollars, it's like, adding water to Kool-Aid. The more water you add, the more diluted it becomes. And that's how the U.S. dollar is becoming right now. Like I said, with the last 50 years, from going from a gold standard to petrodollar standard to now, everything is, it's a multi-polar, situation, multi-economic situation. So you're going to have a lot of, like I said, growth is going to come from, a lot of those countries that are considered third world countries because things in America aren't growing, like they used to, let's say, like after, World War One, World War Two, you had all the union jobs, and, working in the factories and automobile industry and stuff like that. Those things don't exist anymore, not like they did. And even, those industries are having problems, because a lot of
12: us. Let me jump in here, though, ask you another question. So what about the folks who live paycheck to paycheck or the people on fixed income? Are they just SOS?
13: Like I said, doesn't seem like people are really caring about that. It's almost like, every man for themselves kind of situation. That's what I'm saying. We're going to have to find a way as a people. I mean, when, I've done studies about, how the dollar in the black community doesn't even recycle one time, where other communities 5, 10, 15 times, So we're going to have to look in the mirror at ourselves, because if we don't do it, no one else is going to do it. I mean, are we capable? Yes, we are. We always have. Whenever, what they say, whenever going gets tough, the tough get going. And we've always been resilient, but always been able to rise above the adversity. But it's not going to be a pleasant situation in the process. In
12: my estimate. Well, let me ask you, so is there a turning point we can look forward to? This is it. This is when we're going to fall off the cliff. And if you're not reinforced yourself financially, you're going to go down. Is there any more warnings we can look for, if you will?
13: I don't see, anything other than to prepare, like things like they talk about having, 6 months emergency fund, I mean, I think, you got to be even more, with the way things are. They're saying 6 months, you probably need to have a year emergency fund, instead of living off credit cards, you need to be trying to pay off your credit cards. So it's like going against the grain, which is going to be very, very hard for most people, because if they're losing jobs, I mean, how many hundreds of thousands of people have lost jobs, I mean, with the government shutting down and, like I said, affirmative action and DEI, stuff like that. So it's really hard to just, make a blanket statement and say, well, you should do this, you should do that. You have to sort of know people's individual circumstances and stuff like that to really sort of tailor, what they need to do or whatever. But I can give you, what I believe in generally, what we need to be looking at and trying to do in terms of just improving our own individual situations and stuff. But it's not going to be easy. I mean, tough times are ahead. So, but they say put on your helmet, buckle up, you know, and get ready to, you know, deal with, you know, the hard knocks of life. Because, I mean, I'm personally, you know, dealing with situations where, like I said, things keep going up. And it's like, hey, how am I supposed to handle this? You know, when I get a bill and, you know, my car insurance was $700 a year, and now it's, you know, $2,100 a year. You know, gasoline was in Atlanta, you know, before the war, and so started with $3 now. It's almost like, you know, over $4. So that's what I said when they talk about the inflation rate being 4.2%. It seems like the things that are matter are going up in double digits, and not only, you know, low double digits, but high double digits. So yeah, if you're not eating, you know, 15-20%.
12: And we got to cut you there, but Michael,
13: it's like you're getting mine.
12: Yeah, it's like, you know, it is what it is. So we just got to deal with it. We just want to make sure the family understands it's coming. And maybe I'm glad you gave us some solutions we should look into, because it's almost here. It's going to be on our doorstep pretty soon.
13: Yeah. Well, I think people need to prepare, you know, it's like pray and hope for the best, but prepare for the worst kind of situation. So.
12: Gotcha. How can folks follow you? Did you have an email address, or do you have a website or an email address? People want to, you know, monitor what's going on.
13: mwredmond223@gmail.com is my email address.
12: One more time, Michael.
13: mwredmond, REDMOND, 223@gmail.com.
12: All right. So thank you, sir. Thank you for sharing your information with us this morning.
13: Oh, yeah, my pleasure, always, Carl. You know, like I said, we go back over 45 years, man.
12: Yeah, but that far we go back. That's right. Personal disclosure there. Me and Mike go way back. I told you he convinced me to get a real estate. Bought my first house because of Mike back in the 70s. And then he was always reading these magazines, man. He was always business-minded. But thank you, Mike. Thank you for sharing your thoughts with us this morning.
13: My pleasure. Everybody, have a great day.
12: Let's move on now to Dr. Chike Akua. Dr. Chike Akua is an associate professor of educational leadership at Clark Atlanta University. Michael's in Atlanta as well. He's also the author of 13 books and one of the most sought after speakers in urban schools, colleges, universities, and educational conferences. Dr. Akua, Grand Rising, welcome back to the program.
3: Great to be with you. How are you doing this morning, Carl?
12: I'm still learning, Dr. Akua. I know I'm going to learn some stuff from you this morning. Because recently you posted a statistic that only 17% of black fourth graders and 14% of eighth graders are proficient in reading. First of all, where did you get these figures, and how is this possible? How do we get here?
3: Yeah, I'm actually returning from Los Angeles to speaking to over 200 educators. I was there a month or so ago speaking to 400 educators and going around the country kind of sounding the alarm on this issue, Carl, because it's something that I don't think most of our people are aware of in terms of how grave that situation is. I got those numbers from the National Assessment of Educational Progress, which is also referred to as the nation's report card. NAEP is the nation's report card, and they report on these scores every year. And the scores are general of the general population of public school students, and then it's also broken down demographically and by race. And so when you discover that only 17% of black fourth graders and only 14% of black eighth graders are proficient in reading, those are staggering and astounding numbers. And it makes you say, man, how can this be? And how did we get here? I'm of the opinion that life is challenging enough, but what chance does a black child have if he or she can't read? And so the first step is letting people know about this. But there's good news in the midst of this, because one of the things is that Black educators and Black parents have always been the ones to stand in the gap for our children and bring them up to speed. And it was Black educators who, through the decades, generations, centuries, and even millennia, who paved the way for survival, opportunity, and prosperity. So when you look at Black people coming out of the enslavement experience, in one generation, we were able to close the illiteracy gap by 50%. I want you to think about that. From coming off the plantation where it was illegal to read, where you could literally be whipped, beaten, mutilated, have a finger cut off, Black people made it a cultural imperative to teach not only their children, but everybody in the community how to read. It was seen as a cultural imperative and understood that you couldn't advocate on behalf of your people if you were illiterate. So how is it that we were able to do that back then with far less resources, far less educated people, but the self-determination to make it happen? But now today, with all of this technology, with more resources and far more educated people, how do we get to a place where only 17% of Black fourth graders and only 14% of Black eighth graders are proficient in reading? So we need to have a shift in our awareness and make it a cultural imperative again that all of our people become proficient in reading and become literate.
12: You know, when I saw those numbers, I said, wow, those are scary. There's so many of our people illiterate in 2026. Our young people already, the deck is stacked against them. Just being Black or straight out the gate, you've got a strike against you. And if you can't read, you don't understand, can't comprehend what's going on in the world, what's going to happen to that generation of young people? And so, you know, before we figure it out, what happened? Who's to blame?
3: Well, you know, largely this is coming on the tail end of the first generation of Black children who have not been taught primarily by Black teachers. Dr. Leslie Fenwick tells us in her book, Jim Crow's Pink Slip, that with the onset of integration, supposed integration, that actually led to the disintegration of Black schools and the dismissal of over 100,000 Black teachers and principals. This is, again, a staggering statistic. Imagine the impact of losing over 100,000 Black teachers and principals at a time now where we have a staggering shortage of Black teachers and educators and leaders. So not having that presence in the classroom and in the school where Black teachers would hold Black children accountable, would not let them be less than their best selves, would provide discipline and structure and high expectations and excellence without excuses, as Dr. Asa Hillier would say. That absence of Black educators has had a devastating effect on Black children. And so that is, to me, one of the most significant things that has led to where we are now. You add to that the chronic underfunding of urban schools where Black children tend to populate. And you also add to that the fact that in those urban schools, over 70% of your teachers are going to be white and female. And in addition to that, it is more likely in those schools that the teachers are not certified in their particular area, in their particular discipline, like language arts, reading, science, social studies, and math. So you have teachers who are oftentimes on provisional certificates where they are not certified and have not demonstrated expertise in their ability to reach Black children. Now, I want to be clear, Carl, I'm not dumping on teachers. I think teachers work really hard, and it is a very challenging profession, especially today. However, there are some structural things that have led us to this point.
12: Hold that thought right there, Dr. Chika Kua. We got to take a short break here. When we come back, and tell us, what happened. Why are children not learning? What's why Jamal can't read? I mean, family, this, you should be alarmed about this. This is our future, and if they can't read it, they're toast, basically. What are your thoughts? You want to get in on this conversation and help solve this problem with Dr. Chike Akua? Reach out to us at 800-450-7876, and we'll take your phone call next.
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0: Grand Rising family, thanks for waking up with us on this Wednesday morning. It's a hump day. That means we're halfway through the work week at 20 minutes after the top of the hour with our guest, educator, Dr. Chikwe Akua. Dr. Akua just dropped some knowledge on us that 70% of black fourth graders and only 14% of black eighth graders are proficient in reading. Our children are not reading. They don't know how to read. You know how it is, how the struggle we had to go through. We could read. How difficult it is for a black person to succeed. And now we've got these numbers. This is just mind-blowing. Dr. Chika Akua, I'll let you finish your thought, because we've got to figure out a solution to this problem. I know you have some solutions. But first, let you finish your thought first.
1: Sure. So we were talking about how we got here. We talked about the loss of over 100,000 black teachers and principals as a result of the 1954 Brown versus Board of Education Supreme Court decision, which was supposed to integrate or desegregate schools, but really led to the disintegration of black schools, and that it was primarily black educators who nurtured black children, held them to a high standard of excellence, and would not let them fail. That is not the case in urban schools today. Certainly, we have some committed teachers who show up every day and do their best with our children. But there are certain systemic factors that are causing a lot of challenges in that regard. Add to that these persistent access and opportunity gaps that our children face. When I say access and opportunity, I mean access to highly qualified, highly trained teachers who understand culturally relevant and responsive teaching methods. The methods that have been proven to bring out the brilliance within our children. There are many educators who have not been trained in those methods, okay? So there are a lot of factors that have led to that. Then you add in the COVID-19 pandemic, where a lot of our children checked out and weren't being held accountable at home, and parents may not have known how to best support their child at home. So lots of different things. But here's the thing, Carl. Here we are. The good news is there are many different tools that can help to bring us up to speed. And we have such a tool, and we're actually doing a free webinar for parents, for educational administrators, such as principals, assistant principals, teachers, superintendents, assistant superintendents. Any educators or parents that you know should be at our literacy masterclass, where we're going to be breaking down how we can turn this around for our children. Because as we said, life is challenging enough. What chance does a black child have that cannot read? So while we can point the finger at others and talk about how we got here and how devastating it is, that's not going to solve the problem. We have to be the ones that solve the problem. Each one reach one, each one teach one.
0: And that is so true, because there are our children, so they're our problem. But how much of this, Dr. Akua, is the fact that some of the children are teased if they're reading, if they want to, you know, they want to read a book or do something studious, they're accused by their peers of acting white, and they see that as something that we shouldn't do as black people, especially black children. You shouldn't be reading a book or try to advance yourself educationally. How do we turn that around?
1: That dynamic exists, but, you know, effective teachers have a way of creating a culture of learning in their classroom. And certainly great educational leaders create a culture of learning in the school. And what I mean by a culture of learning, they make learning cool. They make learning the thing to do and being educated the thing to be. And so, again, it's incumbent upon us as adults to set the cultural climate where excellence is not only expected, excellence is required. So, yeah, that dynamic does exist where, you know, sometimes students will tease others. But even from the days when I was a middle school teacher, we had ways of creating a culture of excellence within the classroom where it was respected and expected that you were going to perform, where we began to associate blackness with intelligence, with excellence and achievement, rather than associating blackness with violence, criminality, and ignorance. And so we have to be very, very intentional about that.
0: I can ask you, because, you know, people talk about, and we had this conversation earlier about the internet and the impact of the internet, and our children are playing games, you know, not really reading, and everything's changed now from when we were in school. But why does it some this, and the reading figures that you're sharing with us this morning, why does it impact our children more than the other children? Because the other children are on the internet as well. They're playing games. So but why is it our children scoring so low in these reading? Or it could be the test being a problem with the test. Could they be European guided test, the reading test, or is that the standard test that they test in the schools, or is that a no-no here? Because I'm trying to figure out what the issue is, Dr. Akua.
1: Well, let me say first that the achievement of other children oftentimes is mediocre at best. So we don't want to necessarily compare our achievement to other people's achievement. This is one of the problems that we have with the term achievement gap. We don't want to compare where black children are with, for example, where white children are, when white children are performing mediocre at best. We want to compare where our children are now to black excellence, because that is the ancestral standard. Okay. So there are a number of factors that we can say in terms of what other people's children are doing, why they may be achieving better and so forth. But the bottom line is this, and you've heard it said before, and I'm sure our listeners have heard this before, that when America catches a cold, black people catch the flu. In other words, what affects America in general affects us infinitely and exponentially more than it affects other people. You also have the chronic underfunding of urban schools where many black children attend. So there's a lot of factors that lead to this, but the bottom line is we have to be, and we will be the only people who can solve this problem. We must do it in our homes. We have to do it in our community centers and in our churches, and then also show up and advocate on behalf of our children at school. This is not something anybody can do for us. Even the most well-meaning people outside of our community can provide support, but they can't solve this for us. This is something that we must do for ourselves. As I said before, it must be a community imperative.
0: I got 28 out of the top. I'm just flabbergasted. These numbers are just mind-blowing. If you just join us, Dr. Chika Akua is an educator out of Atlanta, is with us this morning, and they're throwing these numbers down. And it's just, I don't know, you know, because we all went to school. We all grew up, and we know how difficult it was. Many of us didn't have it, you know, go through school as straight-A students and then, you know, finding a job and college and all of that. It was a struggle. But at least we could read. At least we could do that. The numbers are, family, let me read them again. 17% of black fourth graders and 14% of black eighth graders are not proficient in reading. And so, and he's explained to us where these numbers come from. But before I take a call for you, how does this, us not being able to read, though, Dr. Chika Akua, impact other subject areas in school like math and the other classes that these our students have to take?
1: Well, every other subject, Carl, is based on reading. How are you going to perform in social studies if you can't read the social studies text? How are you going to perform in science if you can't read the science text? How are you going to perform even in math when a good deal of the problems that you're given are word problems? So whatever subject that you're dealing with, reading factors into that heavily. And so it affects all of the other subject areas.

0: Thursday at 7 p.m. It's going to last only an hour. That's all you need. But for those that are interested, all they have to do, we can send them the information to register. As I said, it's absolutely free. You just text the word READ to 770-309-6664. 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Those free, you do have to register, and we'll get that link out to you. But we have hundreds of people who attend these live free literacy masterclasses so that they can learn how to support their children in the home as well as at school and in the community.
1: Very many staff at Top of the Hour Family. I guess is Dr. Chike Akui is an educator based in Atlanta, and he's come up with a solution to a major problem. This is embarrassing. 17% of black fourth graders and 14% of black eighth graders are proficient in reading. How are they going to compete? The world has gotten much smaller because of the internet. They're not just competing with schools in across town or in this state or in this country. Our children are going to be competing with people all over the globe. And if they can't read, they can't compete. What are your thoughts? I hope I'm not the only one embarrassed and shocked with these numbers. At 29 away from the top of the hour. John is calling us from Compton. He's on line one. Grand Rising, Johnny, you're on with Dr. Chike Akua.
2: Grand Rising, Doctor, and Carl. Carl, as you know, man, I've got a passion for education. I mean, I think it's the root of all success. If you're going to do it over the long haul. And what I'm hearing the doctor say is basically it's like what 80%, you know, 80% of those two categories cannot read. Am I misinterpreting that, Doctor?
0: Are not proficient in reading. So they may be able to get through some words, but they may not fully comprehend or be able to decode. They're not proficient in reading the way that they need to be.
2: Okay. And well, I'm glad you clarified that. So as a parent, a simple solution is let your Johnny and let your Carl and let your Jamal read to you aloud every night. If they can't, get them help. We don't need to talk about, you know, all that other stuff, underfunding. Go get your child some help because they cannot read, right? Mm-hmm. And it's one thing you know about other communities because we got to talk about it. If you drive through some other communities, what do you know? Instead of liquor stores everywhere, they're after-school teaching programs, right?
0: Mm-hmm.
2: So,
0: and
2: the blame lies
0: place in ours.
2: It's not the white teachers, because your job as a child is to learn to read, regardless of who's teaching it, right? So we meaning the African American community or black community, have to take responsibility primarily for our children not knowing how to read. We shouldn't even introduce the fact that these kids have white teachers. Who gives a, you know what? Your job as a parent is to have your child navigate the society, and it starts with reading. You can't even be a good hustler if you can't read, add, multiply, and divide. We got to break it down as these parents. They're buying nice sneakers. They're buying nice shoes. You know?
0: Right. Mm-hmm. You're absolutely right in that the responsibility is definitely in our hands, regardless of, we can point to all the factors that have led to this and all sorts of things. But the bottom line is this is something we must do. And it is something we used to do. We're not new to this. This isn't a foreign concept to us, but it has to become a cultural imperative, meaning that it's agreed that this is something we can attack. The research shows that all it takes is 15 minutes a day, not an hour, not 2 or 3 hours a day, but 15 minutes a day, as you said, having your child read to you, you reading to your child first from the very, very earliest of ages, having them sit in your lap, watch the flow of words as you're reading, as you point to the words and different things, has a tremendous impact on a child's ability to

0: code words to comprehend what they're reading and understand the story and so forth. So reading 15 minutes a day is tremendously important. That's something that every parent can do, unless the parent themselves can't read. So there are a lot of parents out there who can't read either, or who can't read proficiently and don't know how to teach their child. We have something for that as well, and that's why we want people to register for the Literacy Masterclass. So again, you can do that by simply texting the word READ, R-E-A-D, to 770-309-6664. Again, text the word
1: doctor,
0: READ.
1: I've got something even better. There are parents, it happened in my family, who couldn't read, and the children read to their parents. Even when the parents could not read, they had a vested interest in my child being more proficient and better at those things where they were deficient.
0: Mm-hmm.
1: We got to call it like we see it, man. We have to.
2: Right. And Johnny, thank you. We got to step aside. I hear the music come. We got to get caught up in the latest news, traffic, and weather. But I thank you for your thoughts. You know, it's kind of embarrassing to tell the whole world. We're on the radio, and I feel kind of embarrassed as a black person.
1: Absolutely, Carl.
2: I thought I was the only one. Thank you, Johnny. Thank you for sharing that. This is embarrassing. We've got to do better, family. All right, thanks, Johnny. Johnny calls from Compton. Family, you can do the same. You want to speak to Dr. Chika Akua, reach out to us at 800-450-7876. And we'll take your phone calls after we check the news, traffic, and weather.
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0: Graham Racing family, thanks for rolling with us on this Wednesday morning. It's a hump day. That means we're halfway through the work week at 17 minutes away from the top of the hour. With our guest from Atlanta is an educator, Dr. Chika Akua, and he's dropping us some numbers this morning. He says only 17% of black fourth graders and 14% of black eighth graders are proficient in reading. That is so embarrassing, you know, for me especially. And I'm glad that Johnny and Compton felt the same way, because, you know, that fits into the stereotype they have of us, because having to repeat it over and over, because I know it's just not black people who listen to this particular program right now as we speak. And this dovetails in what they think about, especially our young people. So we have to do better. Before we go back to Dr. Akua, though, let me just remind you, come later this morning, we're going to speak to Dr. A. Dr. A is one of these rare finds of doctors. She's a medical doctor and a naturopathic doctor. So you've got a health challenge, a health question, or you know somebody who does, family, don't be bashful. Take advantage of her expertise. You can get the naturopathic way, or you can get the traditional response as well. She'll give you both. You have a choice. And don't hope that somebody has a similar issue and they're going to call in. And don't wait till the last minute, because that's what many of you do. Wait till the last minute. You've got an issue, you can speak to her. You don't have to use your real name or your real city, but take advantage of her expertise. She's coming up later this morning. And tomorrow we're going to be joined by the University of Houston's professor, Dr. Gerald Horn, will be here. So if you are in Baltimore, keep that radio locked in real time. Tonight on 1010 WOLB. If you're in the DMV, we're on 1450 WOL. Wow, this is just mind blowing. I mean, these numbers are just, just astounding, Dr. Akua. But you said there's something that we could do, and I want you to help us out with what we can turn these numbers around, because this is our future. These are our children. This is our problems. This is what we have to solve. We got some folks want to talk to you, Dr. Akua. Let's go to Della calling from Baltimore on line one. Grand Rising, Della, you're on with Dr. Chika Akua.
1: Good morning, Grand Rising, to the two of you. Will you please spell your name for me, Dr. Core? As a reader, I'd like to know how to... Hello,
2: yes,
1: can you hear me?
2: Dr. Core, yes.
1: How do you spell that, please?
2: Oh, I'm sorry.
1: Akua.
2: A-K-U-A.
1: A-K-U-A. Thank you, because I was spelling it wrong. And I don't. And as a reader, I don't want to spell it wrong, because I wouldn't be able to recognize or announce it. I just want to say and agree with both you and the other gentleman that called earlier. But I'm not totally surprised, because I was a teacher for 43 years in special education. And I saw the changes in the way we teachers were, the curriculum was set up. And I think that was, to me, one of the biggest problems. And I felt that the curriculum was set up to fail our children because of the way the changes and the way we were taught, shown, or trained how to teach our children. Especially like in, for example, using the vowels and learning how to, learning the ABCs and learning the vowel sounds and all of that. I won't go into detail with all of it. But the way they were teaching us at the end when I left. I wasn't ready to leave because I appreciated teaching, and I helped the children a lot. But I just want to know how you feel about the curriculum specifically, and how it has changed over the years, and how our children are taught how to read. That's the main thing that I want to say.
0: All right,
2: sure. Thank you for your question. Certainly there have been some changes in the curriculum. And one of the, I think, detrimental changes is that we've moved away from teaching phonics. A lot of times today,
1: that's
2: children
1: right.
2: don't know how to sound out words. Whereas
1: Absolutely.
2: When we were coming through, we were taught phonics. We were taught what each letter represents, the sound, mm-hmm. different sounds that a letter makes and so forth. So when you came across mm-hmm. a word that you didn't understand, you could decode mm-hmm. it, sound it out, and figure mm-hmm. it out on your own. So that's one of the key things. They went to what they would call a whole language approach, which did not stress spelling either. So a lot of times our children couldn't decode words or spell them. But the bottom line is this. Children, by their very nature, need an adult to hold them accountable. That starts at home, and then it proceeds into the community and in the school. And so it is incumbent upon us as adults to hold children accountable, those that are in our sphere of influence, whether that's our own child, niece, nephew, church member, child in the neighborhood, what have you. Wherever we have access to children, we have to establish programs that hold our children to a high standard of excellence and hold them accountable. This has to happen in the schools, but it also has to happen at home. And we recommend to Black parents that you don't wait for it to happen in the schools, that you start it at home and then also provide support to the school. And we have ways of doing this. And so that's why we're inviting people to our free literacy masterclass, which is tomorrow evening, Thursday, July 23rd at 7 p.m. Just text the word READ, R-E-A-D, to 770-309-6664, and we'll send you a text to register for the free literacy masterclass.
0: All right. And we're going to give that information again before Dr. Chika Akua leaves us. 10 minutes away from the top there, family. Let's keep rolling on line two. Charlie's calling us from Frederick in Maryland. Charlie, Grand Rising, you're on with Dr. Chika Akua.
3: Yeah, good morning. Can you hear me, Carl?
0: Yeah, we can hear you. Go ahead.
3: Hello. All right.
0: Yes.
3: Good morning, doctor. You know, and I'm appreciative that you're talking to us about how we can better serve our community, in particularly Black children. You know, I'm a former educator, and I taught in D.C. public schools. And one of the things that I've seen that children brought into the classroom, and I was teaching ninth grader, they're teaching styles that come from different schools and also from the home. And what I noticed is that there was some mental health issues. There was some students seemed to be embarrassed about reading. Not that they didn't want to read and didn't want to learn. It was just always they had this embarrassment. And so I had to work within those means to try to teach them to be comfortable reading around each other and ensure that the other people in the classroom supported them and to help them along. So I would like for you to talk about the mental health aspect of how reading is. And then also, if you would look at the different levels of reading, and you mentioned them, you know, about reading in the home, in the community, and once you get to the schoolhouse. Thank you, and I take my answer as well.
2: Thank you for your question, brother. Yes, certainly mental health plays a tremendous role in this, and a skilled teacher understands how to embed their lessons with social emotional learning modalities and help children to process traumatic events. And this, we can't get away from this as educators and really not even as parents. We understand that as Black people, we're dealing with intergenerational, multi-generational, unaddressed trauma. So yes, our children do bring a lot of that into the classroom. And so it's incumbent upon us to understand social emotional learning modalities and how to help children. As one of my former students wrote a book called Unpacking the Emotional Suitcase, Tierica Berry, we have to be able to help our children understand how to unpack their emotional suitcase and begin to address some of those traumas. That can be done through the things that we provide children to read. There are certain stories that begin to deal with some of those different issues. So I appreciate you bringing that up. Yes, there are children who are dealing with unaddressed trauma, and we will talk about that in the literacy masterclass as well, about how we can embed that into the lessons that we teach, the content of the reading selections that we have for our children, and the subsequent discussions that can come up when you provide children with engaging stories about people who look like them. So thank you for raising that, because that is one of the key issues of our day that needs to be addressed, is this issue of mental health.
0: Gotcha. Eight away from the top there, family. A tweet question or a tweet comment for you from L.A. This is Gene says, Happy New Day. Not only have them read to you, you read to them as well. And take them to the library, have books and magazines in your house. That's a tweet. You want to get your response for that.
2: Well, when you talk about having magazines in the house, I'm going to tell you what a friend of mine who's a principal told me. He told me this 15 years ago. He was made a principal of a low-performing school. He was brought in to turn the school around. And so, like an outstanding leader that he is, he started doing home visits before the beginning of the school year. He could not figure out why his kindergarten students were not passing a basic test. And part of this test, Carl, this blew my mind when he told me, part of this test was simply to hold a book, not read it, just hold it right side up, if you can imagine. And his children were failing this test when he's looking at the scores of the school that he's about to become principal of. How is this possible? So he goes and starts doing home visits in the community. And what he discovered, Carl, was that there were no books in the home. This was about 10 or 15 years ago that he told me this story. When he said no books in the home, I didn't understand what he meant. I said, what do you mean no books in the home? He said, Brother Chica, no books in the home. I'm like, come on, brother, got to be something. You know, every black home used to have World Book encyclopedias. Now, I know I'm dating myself, but stay with me. Every black home at least had a Jet magazine, Ebony or Jet magazine. He said, Brother Cheek, I'm telling you, there was nothing to read in the home. That blew my mind. So if there was nothing to read in the home, how would they know how to hold a book? So we have to be very, very intentional about exposing our children to literature, literature that has beautiful, colorful pictures of people who look like them doing amazing and wonderful things, and making sure that our children are reading at least 15 minutes every day. But we have a more specific method that we would like to share with you at the Black Literacy class tomorrow evening at 7 p.m. So if you want to be there, it's absolutely free. Just text the word READ, R-E-A-D, to 770-309-6664. Again, that's 770-309-6664. Text the word READ.
0: All right, hold that thought right there. We've got to step aside for a few moments and check the traffic and weather in our different cities. When we come back, though, tell us, because you mentioned this earlier, but what our elders and ancestors, they went through this process and were as peers. How did they increase the literacy levels? What sort of techniques did they use? I want you to share that with the family. Wow. And those of you who are just listening to us and hearing this, look around. Do you have any books or magazines in your home? If not, why not? Let us know. 800-450-7876, number to call. Speak to our guest, Dr. Chika Akur. We'll take your phone calls after we check the traffic and weather in our different cities. That's next.

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0: 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We are 1010 WOLB. Carl Nelson's views and opinions are his own and are not necessarily those of the staff and management of Radio 1, its sponsors, or advertisers. The following is a replay of this morning's Carl Nelson Show. 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No phone calls, please.
9: We still can't get our folks to read. What's the issue? How did our people, once they got out of slavery and they, you know, started to figure out the information is on pages, how did they gravitate to that? Did somebody have to push them to read or what?
10: So it became what I've been calling a cultural imperative. And what I want to give you an example of what I mean by that, Carl. When I say a cultural imperative, an imperative is something that's not optional, it's essential. Black people came together and said, hey, we have to be literate. We cannot advocate on behalf of our people if we're not literate. So when you now have over 80% of black children who are not proficient in reading, meaning they're not able to read at a level where they can properly comprehend and decode words and so forth, bear this in mind. When I talk about cultural imperatives, there have been certain unspoken cultural imperatives in the black community. So if we were to get a group of black people in a room, I bet you over 80% of them would know how to do the electric slide or boots on the ground, which is the most recent dance, or any of the other dances that have come to be popular. It's kind of like an unspoken cultural imperative. Like, you got to know how to do this dance when you come to the cookout or to a family gathering or something. It's just an unspoken cultural imperative to do this dance. Well, We need to make it a cultural imperative once again that our children know how to read. And this is not something that we're new to. This is, again, something that we have done before. So I want to bear in mind, I'll give you a couple of examples. Here's what Booker T. Washington said, coming right out of the enslavement experience. He said, in the book Up from Slavery, he says, few people who were right in the midst of the scene can form any exact idea of the intense desire which the people of my race showed for education. There was a whole race trying to go to school. Few were too young and none were too old to make the attempt to learn. So it was a cultural imperative. From the young to the old, everybody was learning to read. None were too young and none were too old. And it happened everywhere. It happened in the church house. It happened in the schoolhouse. It happened at home, right? Give you another example from Dr. Asa Hilliard. He said, Africans, black people excelled very quickly wherever literacy training was offered. The fear was not that black people could not learn. The fear then and later was that they would. All right. Let me give you one more quote. This is coming from Dr. Malefi Asante. He says, just 35 years after emancipation, the black literacy rate jumped from only 5% to nearly 50% in one generation, in one of the most remarkable expressions of literacy in the world. Again, the black literacy rate in one generation jumped from 5% to nearly 50%. Why? Because it was a cultural imperative that our people learn how to read. When we fast forward to the civil rights era, it became a cultural imperative that black people knew the law, knew civics, how government works. Why? Because we were challenging the system of government. We were challenging the courts. And in order to do that, you had to know how the systems of government worked. We were trying to register to vote. You also had to learn how to advocate on behalf of your people, and you could not do that if you didn't have an effective understanding of civics and of history. So these are examples of cultural imperatives. It used to be a cultural imperative to respect your elders. So these are examples of cultural imperatives. We must make literacy a cultural imperative again today.
9: Ashe, five at the top of the hour. Gene's joining us from Pikesville. He's on line one. Grand Rising, Gene, you're on with Dr. Chike Akua.
2: Grand Rising, Dr. Akua, Grand Rising call. I got two questions for you, Dr. Akua. The first one is in reference to Carter G. Woodson. How old was Carter G. Woodson when he went to school formally? And how old was he when he graduated and was the second person to get his degree from in history from Harvard University? My second question is centered around the school board. Why is it that I think we don't understand why the school board is so important? And in Baltimore especially, we have an appointed school board when we need an elected school board. Why is it that in Baltimore we don't understand that that's essential? Because you cannot have a curricula that you want unless you have the school board that you control. So people do not control the school board in Baltimore. And my question to you is again, and it's rhetorical in a sense, why is it that we don't understand this in Baltimore?
10: Thank you for your question, brother. Your first question about Dr. Carter G. Woodson and when he graduated, I don't know the exact age at which he graduated. What I do know
2: 26.
10: Is that, 26. So I do know that he was late to the game, that he graduated high school and college at a later date. So I think it was high school at 21 and college at 26.
2: Well,
10: and what we find,
2: sir.
10: Go ahead.
2: No, I apologize. It's like, no, he didn't go back. He didn't go to school, a former school. So another, he started school in kindergarten, in today's term.
9: And Gene, we're racing the clock here because we've got another guest on deck.
10: Okay,
9: so thank you for your
10: great
9: call, but let's give Dr. Akua a chance to respond. And thank you, Gene.
10: So, yeah, the question about the school board, and this would not just be true of of Baltimore, this would be true nationwide. The reason that the school board, in many cases like that, where it's appointed rather than elected, is because public education is a cash cow. It's big money. And there are people who want access to those resources. And that is why we find increasingly that school boards are not in control of the people. And this, by the way, only happens in communities that are predominantly Black, where other people take over the school board. It's appointed by the mayor or appointed by the governor because they want access to distribute those funds the way that they want to, rather than in a way that's in the best interest of the people. So that's my short answer to your question about the school board.
9: All right. Tell us about the event that's taking place that we can change this around. This be a start.
10: Yeah. So we have the Black Literacy Masterclass tomorrow evening, Thursday, July 23rd at 7 p.m. Eastern time. This is where we're going to be showing a solution to this problem. Carl, I don't like talking about a problem unless I have a solution. And we have a solution, a workable solution. So please tell every educator that you know, teachers, counselors, assistant principals, principals, central office personnel, assistant superintendent, superintendent, and definitely every parent that you know. And what you can do right now, it's a free class. All you have to do is text the word READ, R-E-A-D, to 770-309-6664. Again, 770-309-6664. Text the word READ. And by the way, thank you, Carl, for helping us to get the information out about this. Our system has been blowing up with these requests from people who are texting the word READ to 770-309-6664. And so you receive in response a link that allows you to register for the free masterclass. This masterclass is only an hour, but we're going to be showing you specific things that you can do as a parent or community member or as an educator to help our children learn how to read in a culturally relevant, engaging way that our children will enjoy.
9: Before I let you go, I got to ask, because you're also an author. You've written several books as well. How can people find some of your books, and what are some of the titles?
10: Absolutely. So to look at all of our different titles, you can just go to readingrevolution.org. Again, readingrevolution.org. And we have a number of titles for both adults and children. So, for example, for educators, we have the book called Education for Transformation: The Keys to Releasing the Genius of African American Students. We have the book Honoring Our Ancestral Obligations: 7 Steps to Black Student Success. Okay. We have the book The African Origins of Our Faith: Pan-African Principles of Spiritual Unity. 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Again, readingrevolution.org, click on Books by Dr. Akua in the menu, and you will see a full listing of all our books. We also have Black History posters. We have African Proverb posters. We have just about everything that you would need to really bring our people up to speed as it relates to our history, culture, and education. And certainly it promotes a lot of the same types of ideas, concepts, and values that you share on this show, Brother Carl. So I can't thank you enough for the opportunity to be here with you this morning.
9: Yeah, stay with us for a moment, because I got to flesh this out, because these numbers are bothering me, man. I got to be honest with you. It's embarrassing, because I kind of know that some of the people who listen, and they're not all Black. And for us to come, and admit that so many of our students are really below the level, it's embarrassing. We've got to come up with some sort of solution for this. Do you also counsel teachers as well, school administrators? And are they concerned when you share the numbers with them about this?
10: Absolutely. So for the past 20 years, I have been a consultant. In addition to my work with the university, I'm a leadership strategist and teacher transformation specialist. I go into schools and we provide professional development to leaders and teachers on many of the things that I'm sharing with you now. We teach teachers how to bring out the brilliance in Black children, because there are specific teaching methods that had been proven to unlock and unleash and release the brilliance in Black children. The problem is many teachers and leaders have never been taught these methods because far too often these methods are not taught in the schools of education that certify teachers and leaders. And so that's why we provide that kind of support to urban school districts. And we've done this in school districts all over the country, including the school district of Philadelphia. We just received a call from somebody from D.C. Public Schools. We've been to LAUSD, Los Angeles Unified School District, which is the second largest district in the nation. Chicago Public Schools, you name it, either me or one of the members of our teacher transformation team have been there providing support to thousands and thousands of teachers and leaders, and also presenting directly to students and parents. So if you represent a school district, we would love to partner with you to help you increase and improve the literacy rate, the level of engagement and achievement in Black students, students of color, and all students in your school district. So again, you can just go to readingrevolution.org to learn more about those services that we provide. readingrevolution.org, and you'll find all the information that you need to know about me, our literacy programs, our books, and all the resources that we offer.
9: All right. Thank you, Dr. Akua, and thank you for shining a light on this problem. It's a major problem. And again, it's our problem. These are our children, and we're the ones that are going to have to solve this problem. So thank you again for what you do.
10: Thank you, Brother Carl.
9: All right, family, that's Dr. Chika Akua. He's a professor of educational leadership at Clark Atlanta University. He's written 13 books. He's one of the most sought-after speakers in our urban schools, colleges, and universities, and also at educational conferences. And he shared with this morning, these numbers are just mind-blowing, 17% of Black fourth graders and 14% of Black eighth graders are proficient in reading. Wow. 14 minutes at the top. Yeah, let's bring in a lady that I know is proficient, and I know she's also about education as well. Dr. A. Grand Rising, welcome back to the program.
11: Thank you, Carl. I am so proud and so happy to be here with your national audience. Grand Rising.
9: You know, we were talking about education before, and you are a medical doctor. And you went to Roots. Was it Roots school you went to?
11: That's right. Roots Activity Learning Center's first graduate.
9: See, because we're talking about education, it's just alarming figures, Dr. A. I just want to get, before we talk to get into your stuff, 17% of Black fourth graders and only 14% of Black eighth graders are proficient in reading. Your thoughts when you hear those numbers?
11: Well, Carl, unfortunately, the No Child Left Behind policy really caused us to just pass kids along regardless of their aptitude, regardless of their testing. Pass them along is what that policy did. And that did a great disservice to children nationwide, particularly to Black and brown children, because it took the responsibility for actually meeting the goals and objectives within the curriculum. It took that responsibility off of the teachers. So my thinking is it's very clear that that policy took us some 50 plus years backwards. So the lack of literacy in our country allows us as the United States to fall behind globally. Globally, we lag behind. You know, if you look globally, Carl, children are multilingual before the age of 10. Children have a very high aptitude in math before the age of 10. Reading is fundamental, and it's something that should be done in the home, as well as being taught by a appropriate curriculum. Phonics was taken out of schools, and many different learning programs that were working successfully were removed. So, you know, as you know, my mother has written a curriculum. Bernita Thompson's curriculum can be Google looked up and copied, because many of the curricula are now being followed, and certainly charter schools are allowed to come up with whatever. They don't follow the rules of public school education and boards of education. So that's a whole nother dynamic of undermining U.S. education.
9: And hold that thought right there. I got to step aside for a few moments. We come back, family. Our guest, she's Dr. A. She's a medical doctor, a traditional medical doctor, also a naturopathic doctor. Got a health challenge, a health question, or you know somebody who has? Don't be bashful. Reach out to us at 800-450-7876, and we'll take your phone calls next.
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0: England Rising family, thanks for rolling with us on this Wednesday morning. Here it's hump day. That means we're halfway through the work week with our guest, Dr. A. Dr. A is a traditional medical doctor. She's also a naturopathic doctor. So if you've got a health concern, this is a lady you need to speak to. And again, don't be bashful. You don't even have to use your real name or your real city, but take advantage of her expertise. Because a lot of times you go to a doctor these days, he's not going to give you the holistic way that you can be treated. It just give you the traditional way that they treat it. They must not like Dr. A, because she'll give you both. Or if you go to a naturopathic doctor, that's all he or she can tell you. But Dr. A can provide both. So again, take advantage of her expertise. You got a health challenge, or you know somebody who does, or you just want a second or third opinion, a medical opinion, this is a lady you need to talk to, Dr. A, and you can reach her at 800-450-7876. Dr. A, since we last spoke, you know, one of the major problems that we see facing our community was high blood pressure and diabetes and all these other ailments that seem to be more endemic to our community. Has anything changed since we last spoke?
1: Well, in the positive light, I will say that grassroots organizations that empower Black and brown people, that improve our health literacy, which is really what we've got to pivot in order for us to take an active stance in our own well-being. So that is certainly on the move. Funding absolutely is not on the move. As you know, a lot of defunding federally has taken place away from education, away from health. I just traveled to San Francisco in June, and the public health department has taken a major hit and loss of funding at the federal and state level. However, at the grassroots levels, we are mobilizing our communities. That's the positive news, because what we've got to do, Carl, is really make a major dent in health literacy. We as a community have got to connect the dots. A and B leads to C. How do you take a different pathway long before disease onset, long before you're 10 and 15 years into diabetes, high blood pressure? Now you have renal effects. Now you have visual effects. Now your nervous system is being affected, and you have numbness in your limbs. You have immobility, and that's not the time to begin to focus on your well-being. The time to begin is you are exiting your 20s, and you are a real adult with real bills, real health, real spirituality, a real core that needs to be sharpened and edified on a daily basis. That's where it really has to start. And I've given our audience several very basic things that we can do. Drink half your body weight in water. That's a very basic thing that I have seen people make a health improvement just from stopping drinking all the soda and pop. Stop drinking all the carbonated beverages that bloat you, that your body cannot digest, and begin to drink more water. Alkaline water is the best form. You want your body to be less acidic and more alkaline. So there's some basic rules, Carl, that we can begin to follow. We've overall got to really improve our community health literacy.
0: Yes, we do. 24 after the top there. Family, like I said, if you've got a health question, a health challenge, or you know somebody who does, please, please take advantage of Dr. A this morning. You don't have to, again, you don't have to use your real name or your real city. Nobody, you know, here wants to know your business, but please take advantage of her, because you get a traditional doctor's response, you know, the guys in the white coat, or you can get a holistic response as well. Kenny's joining us from Washington, D.C. He's on line two. Grand Rising, Kenny, you're on with Dr. A. You're on the air, Kenny.
2: Hello?
0: Yes, you're on the air. Don't listen on the radio.
2: Okay. Okay. Hey, good morning. Good morning, family. Good morning, Kevin and Cole. So here's the thing, right? So I've been getting a series of doctor's examinations, and basically they've come down with cholesterol. Out of the three cholesterols, two of them are fine, the HDL and the triglycerides are fine, but they are like, oh, whoa, you're 67 years old and your LDL is so high, it's 200. And I'm like, okay, well, can you explain to me about this cholesterol? I understand, and correct me if I'm wrong, doctor, is three different fats that accumulate in the blood. Then on the other hand, they say the body needs cholesterol. So I talked to you about a week ago, and I told you I was having pains in my chest, and I went and got a couple of a cardiac calcium score, and then they did a test to see about the arteries on the left side and where they how much calcium had has been built up. So the question I want to ask you is this. The age of a person, is it something that cholesterol is just, okay, because the doctors keep on saying to me, my cardiologist said, okay, it can be your it can be just hereditary. It can be just in your family, right? He says, I know vegetarians that come to me to have high cholesterol. So what is your take on high cholesterol? Can it be maintained, reversed, or is it just something that goes along with the age process?
1: This is such a wonderful start question, Kenny. So thank you for, number one, being wide awake this morning on the Carl Nelson Show. Thank you for being engaged and transparent. Let me specifically
2: talk. It was petty, though, but that's okay. It's petty, but that's okay.
1: I'm sorry. Kenny, I'm sorry. Kenny, petty. Thank you for petty, all of this, like all of your above.
2: Okay.
1: Thank you for being a listener. Let me specifically speak to you about LDL cholesterol. So LDL is the one that you're getting flagged on. That is called the low-density lipoprotein. That is a bad cholesterol. So you're correct. The body feeds off of certain good cholesterols that are in omega-3 fatty acid-rich foods. However, LDL is a specific measurement that we know significantly raises your risk for heart attack, your risk for stroke, and your risk for peripheral artery disease. So that's very serious because heart disease, Kenny, is the number one cause of death in the United States. So as you age, your risk goes up and up, regardless of your cholesterol level. Your risk of heart attack and heart disease goes up with age, and we're very proud of you for being a senior, for having longevity. But I want you to maximize that. The optimal level of cholesterol LDL has really been well studied. There are extensive studies to support that your number should be below 100. So whatever the cardiologist is doing, he needs to alter your medications because the things that you're doing naturally are not sufficient. If you're saying okay, you have a total cholesterol, which is good, your triglycerides are good, your HDL is good, then the LDL is something that you need pharmacologic guidance. And you can come up with a plan with your cardiologist. In 6 months, will I be able to get off this medication? How can we monitor my levels as we get them down to a normal range so that we can lower my risk for heart attack and stroke? You don't want to end up suffering that and wishing that you had addressed this issue. So I want you to get that number down.
2: Okay, Doc, I want to say this to you, and I'll let you go. First of all, I've never been on any cholesterol medication in my life. So my sister is taking injections and taking pills. I'm like, wow. But this new drug, I don't want to, you know, give nobody no free advertisement. But there's a new drug, and I know you know what I'm talking about. It just came on the scene. I'm more willing to take a chance on that because of they say that it can lower the bad cholesterol by 50%. Right? It's just
1: right.
2: Been approved.
1: Right.
2: I know what you, I just want to get your feedback on,
0: All right,
1: so
0: thanks,
1: Kenny, let me clarify one thing. You are not a cigarette smoker, correct?
2: Yeah, correct.
1: Okay, so excellent.
2: That was 25, 30, yeah, that was 25 or 30 years ago. I have been a smoker.
1: Okay. I'm proud of you for quitting. My opinion, as somebody who Number one, you are striving for longevity. You quit smoking. You're doing a lot of things to promote well-being. I think that it is a positive thing for you to start this pharmacologic medication in the short term. You don't have a plan to be on it lifelong. You don't even have to have a plan to be on it for 2 years. Come up with the plan with your cardiologist of what is realistic. And again, I haven't done a physical exam of you or gotten your medical records or family history. All those things matter. Your weight, your level of exercise, your lifestyle, your nutrition, your comorbidities, your family history. Come up with a plan with your cardiologist to take this pharmacologic product over a short term while you modify your lifestyle, increase your physical activity, and do the things that will keep that LDL down once you get it down to a safe range. Thank you so much for calling, Kenny. You

0: cholesterol to get to build up or to build up to a higher level than what the body would normally need. That's what he's explaining to me. Yes, you need cholesterol, but you're making too much cholesterol. So by this medication,
1: there are different forms of cholesterol. And again, that's not a quick and easy comprehension. Understanding how the body makes completely different forms of cholesterol is a study of biochemistry, that their whole course is to comprehend that adequately. The key is this. The medication is trying to prevent the plaque buildup in your arteries. That's the key of what's being targeted. And the plaque buildup is what leads to the fatality. So again, this is something you want to take very seriously as you take your health and well-being. I am going to take it for granted that you are already doing, which is why you quit smoking 25 years ago and why you have good numbers for your total cholesterol and your HDL. You're doing lifestyle modification. You're doing the nutritional adjustments that are needed. You need an extra push. And once you get that extra push, you may not need to sustain it. So I think you're on the right road, Kenny. Come up with a great plan with your cardiologist and work that plan and reevaluate every 6 months.
2: All right.
0: Thank you, Doctor. Thank you, Paul. Thank you, Kevin. Thank you so very much.
2: All righty, and drive safely there. 27 minutes away from the top of the hour, Dr. A. Family, if you've got a friend who's got a health challenge, a health question, or you need a second or third opinion of what your doctors have given you, reach out to us. And again, don't be bashful. You don't have to use your real name or your real city. But take advantage of Dr. A's expertise. Ray's doing this. He's on line three. He's calling from New York City. Grand Rising, Ray, you're on with Dr. A.
3: Yeah, good morning, Carl. Dr. A, I have a question about polyps. I had a big polyp removed in February. It was a tubular adenoma polyp. It was 2.36 inches, 6 centimeters. And the reason why it was so big, they were going to remove it in 23, but the doctor said, well, it's too big, it's 2 inches long. It'd take about 2 hours, and she was recommending a colon resection. Well, I told her, look, you're not cutting my colon, just take 2 hours and take it out. She didn't want to do it. So, I took me a while to get another doctor. They had another colonoscopy in August. They took 8 polyps out, but the big one, they wouldn't. So, they found another doctor who had trained in advanced colonoscopy. And they used a longer colonoscope and had a number of tools on, little cutters and juices and things like and liquids. So they took it out in February. And so it wasn't cancerous, but it was about to go cancerous. It was benign. So he took out some of the mucus lining. They said there was some localized cancer cells there. So he did an update in May. And he said, well, the news I have for you is this. You can either have another colonoscopy, if it happens again, or we might want to do a colon resection because in some spots your colon is getting thin and it might tear or rupture or something like that. So I'm wondering, is it possible for the colon to repair itself, be repaired? Can it get thicker at that, or do you absolutely have to have a colon resection, or you just take a chance that it was not going to tear?
2: All right, I'll tell you what, Dr. A, hold your response. We've got to step aside for a few moments. Stay with us, Ray, because if you have a follow-up. Family, you too can join this conversation with Dr. A. As I mentioned, she's a traditional doctor. She's also a naturopathic doctor. She gets both ways. And again, if you've got an issue or you know a friend who does, reach out to us. You don't have to use your real name and you don't have to be bashful because this is all you got, your help. So you know, be proactive and reach out to us at 800-450-7876. And we'll take your phone calls after we check the news, traffic, and weather. It's next.

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1: 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We encourage you to listen in. It's a show where after the talk, you got to take action. And if you're a person who wants to take action, this is the show for you.
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0: Well, rising family, thanks for staying with us on this Wednesday morning with our guest, Dr. Ais. I mentioned Dr. Ais. He's a traditional doctor, the white suit. She's also a naturopathic doctor. She looks for natural ways too to solve the medical issues. So if you've got an issue, you've got a question, or you just need a third view of what's going on with you, or you know somebody who does, call them up and speak to Dr. A. And again, you don't have to use your real name or your real city, but take advantage of her expertise. It's not all the time you get a chance. Those of you who've spoken to the doctor, how much time they give you, 10, 15 minutes max, you're in and out, and they won't entertain anything but what they learned in med school. But Dr. A will. She'll give you both. So this is the person you need to talk to. If you know someone who's got a friend, too, who's got an issue, tell them to call in and present the issue to Dr. A. Before we go back to Dr. A, let me just remind you, coming up tomorrow, I guess, will be from the University of Houston, Gerald Horn, Professor Horn, will be with us. So if you are in Baltimore, keep that radio locked in real tight on 1010 WOLB. Or if you're in the DMV, the Washington Metropolitan area, we're on 1450 WOL. All right, Dr. A. Hey, Ray, calling from New York City, has an issue with polyps.
1: Okay. Well, what I'm really happy about, Carl, is that we have started this morning with major topics that affect the Black community. First of all, cholesterol and heart disease, that's a major, major, as I said to the previous caller, number one killer. Secondly, colon cancer. Colon cancer affects Black and brown people in a drastically, disproportionately worse way. So we are more likely to be diagnosed late. We are more likely to die. We are more likely to have comorbidities. So, Ray, I'm very proud of you because you went, you got the proper surveillance, you got the adequate medical care to begin the journey. Now that you've had that colonoscopy, here are the bottom line for the entire national audience. Post-polypectomy surveillance, there are certain categories. There are people who, after having a colonoscopy where polyps were removed, they are considered low risk. These are persons who've had 1 to 2 small tubular polyps that are generally less than a centimeter each. Then you have people that are moderate risk. They've had 4 or 3 polyps removed that are 1 centimeter or larger, but they didn't have any dysplasia. Dysplasia, Ray, is the word for precancerous cells. High-risk people have advanced adenomas or polyps with high-grade dysplasia. In other words, they looked precancerous. They were about to become cancer. And then there are persons who actually had a resection that was a piecemeal resection that was done. It sounds like you are in between the high risk and the piecemeal resection. So what's really important, Ray, is what your radiologic studies look like. How the thickness and the integrity of your intestinal tract looks after the removal of these polyps is something that the radiologic studies will show. And then that information is put together with all the factors of your physical exam and your medical history to determine what is the level of risk to you personally of these various consequences that you mentioned. And they're pretty serious. So you certainly can get a second opinion of a doctor who can thoroughly review all of that history to advise, do you need to actually have the resection? The likelihood is you may. And the beauty of it, Ray, is that you're avoiding the management of colon cancer. So this is all still prevention. And that part is phenomenal. You don't want to delay or risk a major complication. And the other thing is not just the complication of rupture and the integrity of your colon remaining, but it's also the risk of future cancer development in that segment of your colon. And I think your doctors are taking all of those factors into account when they're advising you.
2: Right, because they've been asking me to do a colon surgery for about 7 years. And I said, well, look, just take the polyps out. I really don't want you cutting my colon. And I said, if you do, he said, well, the polyp is about, see, this polyp, it came back. They took it out about 7 years ago when it was about 2 inches. and then they said it came back and it moved to another area, and they just took it out. The problem was that there was a polyp there and had attached itself to the colon wall. And they dug it out, and they said they believe they got the root, but it came back. So this time the doctor, he went way deep. He got the root out. He believed he got the root out. Now, when he did his, this is the guy who did the advanced one in February. He said, I believe I got the root out and everything. And he did the colon, took out some of the mucus lining, when he blew the cancer. But he said, he believed he got most of the scar tissue out, but because when they take polyps out of you, there's scarring. And, my other doctor would say, well, it looks like a garden in there because you had so many polyps. I had a lot of polyps in me that kept popping up. So they took it out and they said, well, there's some polyp tissue there. You believe that's under the scar tissue, and he doesn't want to dig too deep anymore. But he said, it's there, so perhaps we should do a colon resectioning. And I said, well, how much of my colon do you want? He says, well, you have about 6, so maybe 2 or 3 feet. I said, doctor, you want 2 or 3 feet for 2 inches? You got to be crazy. I mean, come on now, really. You want 3? And he said, well, maybe. I said, doctor, you're not taking 4 feet. I only got 6 feet of my colon. You're not taking 4 feet. I'm just letting you know that right now. He says, well, we take only a small part. It won't reattach itself well, so if we take more, it'll hook up and then reform. I said, well, I'm just going to have to think about that because you're just not just going to just go in there and just get crazy in there. So I'm thinking about it. I don't know if I want to. Well, I'm going to say I don't want to have a colon resection. If it absolutely has to happen, I'm going to have to go to a doctor who can do it with less than 3 feet or so. But come on now, really. I mean, that sounds really crazy.
1: That sounds realistic. You certainly, like I just said earlier, you have the right. This is a serious situation. You've had major polyp resection multiple occasions to have a second opinion. To have a second opinion at a top medical facility would allow you to really weigh your options appropriately. And like I said, you're not just talking about the healing of the intestinal tract and it a healing in a way that you don't have complications, infection, rupture, etc., digestive problems. Your nutrition absolutely should be something you're focused on all through this journey because there are alterations in how you have to eat based upon what has happened thus far, much less what will happen forward going. So to look and see if your insurance covers a nutritionist, that's a great idea. Also, getting a second opinion because it's that level of seriousness, Ray. You are absolutely in the high-risk category with the polyps that have been removed. There is not just the risk to your intestines in terms of recurrence of polyp, but actual development of a colon cancer. And you need 2 separate doctors to advise you, what is my risk? Based upon all this pathology, based upon this medical history, what is my risk forward going of colon cancer with versus without the resection? What is my risk of recurrence of the polyps? And what are my risk of other complications? So that you're very clear. So I appreciate you calling, Ray. And let me just say, Carl, for everybody, because we've run out of time so fast, persons that want extensive follow-up or a more detailed consultation with Dr. A, you can text Dr. A to 202-270-3266. But I really appreciate you getting on the phone, being transparent about your life with our audience so that the conscious people across the nation can gain health literacy right here in real time. Thank you, Ray.
2: Thank you very much.
0: Thanks, Ray.
2: Have a good day.
0: And that number again, Dr. A?
1: The number is 202-270-3266. And you want to text Dr. A to that number. and you'll be able to have a consultation with me, because our time on air is very limited. And Carl, as you know, the momentum gains as the time runs out. As the clock runs out, the callers get more and more active, and we don't always get to everybody. So I want everybody fed. We can all eat.
0: All right. Well, let's take some more calls for you. It's 7 minutes away from the top there. Phillip's in Washington, D.C. on line 4. Grand Rising, Phillip, your question for Dr. A.
3: Grand Rising. Dr. A, quick question. You said to drink half your body weight in water. About what's the frequency of that? Is that once a week? Is that once a day? Like, help me understand.
1: That's daily. Thank you for being listening. And you are proving to me health literacy is real, and it's happening in real time. I appreciate you for calling this morning and clarifying my instruction. You want to consume half your body weight in water on a daily basis. Your body is composed of cells. Every organ of the body, every system of the body, lymphatic system, nervous system, circulatory system, are all composed of cells. Your cells are 90% water. Dehydration is one of the primary things that leads to a disease process as opposed to a wellness process in the human body. The second most common thing is the state of acidity. So as I said, you want to alkalinize, whether you're doing that by the consumption of alkaline water directly or alkalinized foods. Thankfully, again, we can Google things in the present era. We have access to more knowledge than ever. We're just not always directed properly. You can Google alkaline foods versus acidic foods and guide your nutrition accordingly. These are the preventive steps that are basic and fundamental. In addition to movement, we've got to move more. We've got to do more cardiovascular and strength-building activity. These are the fundamentals of health literacy for our community.
0: All right.
3: Phillip. Thank you, Dr. A. I'm going to do my best to keep away from that, soda pop.
1: I love it. Thank you so much for listening and calling in.
0: All right, we're coming up on a break, so let's take the break and we come back. Brother Man 2's got a question for you as well. They're calling from New York City. Family, you too can join this conversation. You got a question about your health, or you know somebody's got a health challenge or a health issue, reach out to our guest, Dr. A. As I mentioned, Dr. A is a traditional doctor, you know, the white suit. She's also a naturopathic doctor as well, so she can provide a holistic response to you as well. So this is a good person to talk to. If you have any health, or you know a person's got health challenges, and again, you don't have to use your real name or real city. You can be anonymous, and we'll take care of you because that's all you got, your health. 800-450-7876. Those are magic numbers to get you in. Four away from the top there. We'll take your phone calls after we check the traffic and weather is next.

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0: live from historic Limerick Park in Los Angeles, California. I'm Tavis Smiley, and I'm so glad to see you and me back in stride again. Before we get started with today's show, let me invite you to follow me on Facebook and Instagram at The Real Tavis Smiley and get updates on X, that's formerly Twitter, at Tavis Smiley. 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Another great show on tap for you today. In our second hour, a conversation with Emmy award-winning comedian, writer, producer, actor, media critic, podcast host, and more, Larry Wilmore. About what? Good question. I have absolutely no idea. I likely a bit of everything, knowing Larry Wilmore as I do. Should be a great conversation for the hour with Larry Wilmore when we get to the second hour. In our third hour, the executive director, that is, of Jobs with Justice, Erica Smiley, no relation, not that I'm aware of at least, she joins us to talk about black jobs and worker rights, or the lack thereof, in the Trump era. So Erica Smiley in hour three. In this first hour, two more conversations. On the B side of this hour, a dialogue with the longtime leading voice on civil rights in Arizona, the Reverend Dr. Warren H. Stewart Sr., the day after his state's primary election. And all that said, we commence today's show in conversation with the legendary Houston Congressman Al Green. Before I get to the congressman, I see him on the line right now. Let me do this first. Let's pick up where we were yesterday. So yesterday, when I left you, the mayor of New York City, Zohran Mamdani, had suggested that when Bibi Netanyahu shows up in New York City in September, that he might be arrested. He said, we're going to follow all local laws. He leaned in on this international court whose arrest warrants for Bibi Netanyahu he supports and believes in. We are not a party to that court, the state of the United States of America, not a party to that particular court, as you well know. But Mamdani was looking at all options available to him to potentially, perhaps, arrest Bibi Netanyahu when he arrives in New York City in September, as all the heads of states do for the General Assembly at the United Nations, happens, as you know, every September. So that's where we left you yesterday. Mamdani left us with a cliffhanger about whether or not Bibi might be arrested when he steps into Manhattan in September. That's where I left you yesterday. Here's the update since yesterday.
1: Benjamin Netanyahu is a war criminal, the architect of a horrific genocide against the Palestinian people. He is responsible for the killing of more than 73,000 people, for the maiming of tens of thousands of children, as those who survive undergo amputation without anesthesia, for the targeting of neonatal hospitals and maternity care centers, denying newborns even the chance to live, for the countless people he starved as he blocked food and humanitarian aid from reaching them, for the gunning down of hundreds of aid workers and journalists. And just last month, the UN confirmed that Palestinian children continue to be deliberately targeted and killed by Israeli armed forces, more than 8 months after the so-called ceasefire. The list goes on and on, all as we, as Americans, pay for the bombs that do the killing. There is a reason the International Criminal Court issued a warrant for his arrest. As human beings, we have spent generations building a shared understanding that there are crimes so grave they offend all of humanity. Anyone, with their eyes, with their heart, with their conscience, should recognize the devastation he has wrought and understand that he belongs before a court of law. As I've said, I agree with the ICC that Benjamin Netanyahu should be arrested and tried for his crimes, as I do for anyone else charged by the ICC. My administration has reviewed every avenue available under applicable law to determine whether New York City could execute the International Criminal Court's arrest warrant if Benjamin Netanyahu came here. It is clear that we do not have the independent legal authority to enforce this warrant. The federal government, however, does, and I call on them to join the ICC and execute this warrant. And I want to be equally clear. Benjamin Netanyahu is not welcome in New York City, nor is any other war criminal at large.
0: I have never in my 35 plus years of covering politics seen anything quite like that. Never heard anything quite like that from a powerful, high-ranking sitting elected official who is no less the mayor of New York City. I have never in my life, I was gobsmacked, dumbfounded, speechless last night when that video posted. And that's a rarity for a guy named Smiley. When we come forward, I've got some other thoughts about that video, but I want to hear from the legendary Houston Congressman Al Green, see what he thinks about this. 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

0: Miss Donna Lawrence. I've never seen it. I have never quite seen anything like what we saw last night. Congressman Al Green, good to have you back on this program, sir. How are you today?
1: I am much better than I deserve, and I'm honored to be back on the program with you.
0: The honor.
1: I really appreciate the opportunity.
0: No, sir. Thank you. The honor is all mine. What an honor to have you on this program. Thank you for your time. Let me just jump in and make the most of the time we have. Thank you for your patience. I had to get that clip out first so I can get your reaction to the clip. You heard me. I didn't see anything like it. Give me your take on it, and I've got a few other things I want to talk to you about.
1: Well, thank you very much. Let me be very terse, laconic. I agree with it. I think that Prime Minister Netanyahu has committed war crimes. Mm. I think that genocide took place in Gaza. I think that there has to be justice for the Palestinians. And I believe that every person who believes that justice is something that we all strive for and would accord others so that we may have it ourselves would want to have him before the bar of justice, meaning Mr. Netanyahu. Mm-hmm. So I guess, like you, I was somewhat thunderstruck. I've not seen something comparable to this, but I think that it is timely. And I admire the courage of this mayor. It took courage to do this. It took courage to cross the Edmund Pettus Bridge. It took courage to do things that make the difference. These seminal moments in time require courage. That was a seminal moment in time.
0: Well, he must have been reading from the Al Green playbook, because Al Green is the epitome of courage. We've seen it more times than I can count in my career, covering your career. We've seen it in the last couple of years when you stand up in the well of the House and challenge Donald Trump to his face. So he must be reading from the Al Green playbook about courage. And I do believe that courage is contagious. And yet I wonder in a moment like this whether or not what Mondami has done is going to encourage others to speak up likewise, as you have done. And you were there long before Mondami saying this, so I understand you taking your cue from him. But my question is whether or not, again, because I believe the courage can be contagious, whether or not in this instance it will be, or whether or not this puts a target on Mondami's back. I've talked to folks who said they think Mondami's life is now in danger for saying something like this so publicly.
1: Well, I think both things are true.
0: Mm.
1: I do think that there will be others who will find reason to believe that they should not only share his point of view, but also speak truth about power, not just to power.
0: Yes.
1: You speak truth to power, you say, power, there's a problem, let's solve it. When you speak truth about power, you say, power, there's a problem, and you're it. So I think that there will be others who will adopt his frame of mind and accord the opportunity to do something different with a great degree of respect. But now, yes, I think that his life is going to be different. I think that he will not be able to just eat anywhere. You never know who's working in the kitchen.
0: Oh, yeah.
1: I think that he's going to have to be careful when he travels, especially abroad. There are people who will do dastardly things when they find you vulnerable. Find you as a target of opportunity. So, yes, I think he has to be careful. But that's the thing that separates him, the courage, is the thing that separates him from people who know but won't say. I don't mean to elongate this, but I have to tell you this.
0: Please.
1: When Dr. King was at his prime, when he was the Dr. King that everybody loves and respects, there were other people who knew what he knew. There were other intellectuals. There were other great orators. But the thing that separated him from them was courage.
0: Mm-hmm.
1: He had the courage to say what they knew but would not say. And I think this mayor has the courage to say and do what others know but choose not to say and do because they fear exactly what you called to our attention, that your life would be at risk. And I would not want to sugarcoat it. I don't want to make it appear to be anything less than what it is, the truth. And dear brother, you have spoken truth.
0: Well, more people need to have the courage to say what they see. Al Green, as I mentioned earlier, is one of those persons. I've tried to be that. I am trying.
1: You have, dear brother.
0: No,
1: you have. You have. Let me interrupt you. Listen, that your voice resonates in the hearts of people who want to see justice for those who are among the least, the last, and the lost. Your mission has been, it seems, whether you like it or not, maybe it's in your DNA, but to take up the cause of the least, those who were not born into plenty but were born into poverty. The last, those who were the first to be fired because they were the last to be hired. The lost, people living in the richest country in the world, lost in poverty, lost in drugs, just lost in a fog of injustice. And I want to just thank you for what you've done over the years. At great risk to yourself, you don't talk about it, but at great risk to yourself, to bring about justice for the least, the last, and the lost.
0: You are kind. You are kind. I appreciate those words. But again, more people have to have the courage to say what they see. And I hope y'all didn't miss this. We're gonna find that clip and play that again, Miles. But the frame that Congressman Al Green just laid out about the difference in speaking truth to power and speaking truth about power. That formulation is cold. I've never heard that. I mean, every time I talk to Al Green, I learn something. He inspires me, empowers me, but that is a cold lick right there. There is a distinct difference. I've never heard it quite put that way, as Congressman Al Green laid it out. Speaking truth to power is one thing. We got a problem and we got to fix it. Speaking truth about power. No, you are the problem. that formulation, Doc, I've never heard that before, but I love how you leaned in that thing, man.
1: Amen, dear brother.
0: No, I love it. I love it. I love it. I'm going to hold on to that. Speaking of thunderstruck, you thunderstruck me with that formulation. So I'm got to marinate and wrestle with that the rest of the day. I leave the studio every day, Congressman, smarter than I come in here. I do a 3-hour show. I am now just in the first 22 minutes, and every day I'm looking for something to hold on to. You set me straight. Ain't nobody going to top that for the next 2 hours and 40 minutes. And I thank you. I thank you for dropping that jewel, that gem, dropping that bar. At the outset of this program, let me go from New York City straight to Texas, your home state. James Tallarico, I've been watching this campaign. I met him for the first time at Jesse Jackson's funeral in Chicago. So he, Dr. Cornel West and I were there together, and he saw us and made a beeline straight to us, and we were so happy to meet this brother, James Tallarico. Spent a little time with him talking there, working to get him on the show at the appropriate time. But I saw he announced a $25 million spin for black voter outreach. Ashley Etienne was on this program a few weeks ago, talking about the fact that Tallarico, she gave some advice too about how to reach these African-American voters in your state of Texas. And that's a big deal that somebody announces a $25 million spend just for black voter outreach. We don't often see that. I don't want to overstate it, but am I reading this correctly? That's a big deal, I think.
1: Yes, sir. That is an enormous circumstance that he's created because he is now saying that black newspapers, I'm assuming this now, I haven't heard the details of how the money will be allocated, but I'm assuming that he's saying that black newspapers that normally don't receive the kind of attention that the what I call status quo newspapers receive, and I call them status quo newspapers because they're about maintaining the status quo.
0: Come on,
1: they're
0: Dad.
1: Not about change.
0: That's right.
1: They're about maintaining. They want to manage racism. I want to end it. That gives you some sense of what status quo is vis-a-vis people who want to make change. So I think that he intends to, and hopefully I'm right, to spend money with black newspapers, black radio, to go to those who print and have things printed with that $25 million. I think that it can be well spent and can make a huge difference. And he is eminently correct. I've been in Texas for a good many years, and I don't know of a single politician who has publicly announced that they would spend these kinds of dollars within the African-American community. So I commend him for this. I think this is just one of the many things that I can commend him for. Mm-hmm. He made a terrific speech just recently about money in politics and how we've got to get money out of politics. And the truth of the matter is money is in politics to the extent that by some standards, you have the best Congress that money can buy. The best Congress that money can buy. And when I say money can buy, I mean it literally because of the way the crypto industry, because of the way AIPAC, these PACs with enormous amounts of money, just billions of dollars now, used to be a million or two here and there, but they don't even announce all that they have. They have announced 100 and 200 million. These folk have billions of dollars, and they're going to spend that to control the Congress. Because if the truth be told, and I'm really straying away from what you asked me, but I want to just share this with you.
0: Please.
1: The truth be told, the two parties, look, I'm a liberated Democrat, unbought, unbossed, unafraid, and unelected. The truth be told, the two parties have a common overseer. That would be the people who fund campaigns. These campaigns are funded by people who have an interest that they want protected. And they use the Democratic Party and the Republican Party to make sure that their interests are protected. Now, I can say a lot more about that, and I hope I haven't said too much for what you want to hear today.
0: You have never could you say too much to me. I love, you said, I'm a liberated Democrat. Not enough of them in the House or the Senate for that matter. I digress on that for now. It's why I love having him on this program. He's welcome back as often as he has time to talk to us. He's always, again, inspiring us and empowering us and getting us to see the world through a different prism. And for that, I'm deeply grateful. Let me pivot in the time I have left here, to ICE, specifically in Texas. I'm talking about Texas right now and James Tallarico's campaign for the Senate there. There's so many things in this Trump era that can distract us because they're flooding the zone every day with so many things, most of it nonsensical. But we have been keeping our eye for all the obvious reasons of late on Iran. And while we're watching Iran, ICE is once again out of control. We saw them killing those two persons, Ms. Good and Mr. Pretty, some months ago now. And everybody was focused on it then, and then we sort of got distracted, our eyes got averted to other things. But I see now the Democrats are holding a forum in Houston on the tragic killing there by ICE of Brother Lorenzo. Say a word about that if you can.
1: Yes, the most important thing that I can say about him and about Johann Sebastian Duran Guerrero and Alex Jeffrey Pretty, Renee Nicole Macklin Good is this, that we will get body cameras. We will probably get vehicle cameras, dash cameras as they're called. We will probably get them because they died. And that's unfortunate to have to say that it took the deaths of these people to get this done. And it will happen because there were phone cameras, public cameras that recorded what actually happened so that we could now believe what people were saying. Prior to the phone, we had many circumstances where people were saying, no, it didn't happen that way. No, here's what happened. I saw it. But the officers would always prevail with their story because the narrative would be, well, the officers had no reason to do that. They were just trying to enforce the law. Mm. Well, now we see that officers do engage in extrajudicial killings. That means no due process, no fair trial. That means that these officers perceive themselves to have a license to kill with impunity. And we saw it happen with Pretty. His gun had been removed. We saw it happen with Nicole Good. She was turning away from the officer. And we have some glimpse of what happened in the case of Salgado Araujo, because we have some video of this circumstance. So the truth is that the body cameras that we're about to get and the dash cameras, I just left a briefing on these things. They say within the next 60 days, all of the officers who engage in this type of activity will have body cameras. I ask the question, well, what about cameras on the dashboards? And they said that literally they were fair-minded, and they said, well, we hadn't considered that, but now that you brought it up,
0: yes,
1: we're going to look into getting that done too.
0: Yeah.
1: So my point is, yes, we're going to have this hearing. Mm-hmm. We're going to talk about a lot of things, but the essence of it is that they have made this something that exceeds their lives, and in death they've caused us to do things that we wouldn't have done if they lived.
0: Yeah.
1: And I don't like saying that because I mourn their death. They shouldn't have died.
0: That's right.
1: It shouldn't take this.
0: That's right.
1: It shouldn't have taken Bloody Sunday to get the Voting Rights Act. It shouldn't have taken Rosa Parks taking a seat by herself in a racist southern town to get the ride on the bus in the front of the bus. It just shouldn't take these things. But the truth is their blood is going to be the reason, having been spilled, would be the reason why we'll get the cameras.
0: You heard Congressman Al Green say earlier in this conversation, he is unbossed, unbought, and unelected. If you follow politics, and most of you do listen to this program, you know they changed the lines in Texas. The Republicans did, and so they just completely rejiggered his district, and so his service in Congress is just about up. I only raised that because he went there, but he said unbought, and unelected. It's only when people typically become unelected that they find the courage to tell deeper and greater truths. How blessed are we that all the time he has served us in Congress. I don't mean, when I say us, I don't mean just in Houston. He's my congressman too. He's your congressman. He has served us so wonderfully and so beautifully and so courageously that we are the better for it. But I'm just grateful that some people have courage while they're in office. They don't have to be unelected to come in to a program like this and start telling the truth. Congressman Al Green, you are welcome on this program anytime you can make time. We'll be talking soon, my friend. I deeply appreciate you. His audio went out there very, and whatever he said, I'm sure it was something kind because he's a kind brother. More of Tavis Mike when we come forward.
2: Why does Tavis say when we come forward?
3: Because he's not going back.
2: And you don't have to go back either. Forward ever, backward never. More of Tavis Smiley when we come forward. Forward.
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1: What's one of your favorite memories?
2: Let's see. Well, there was this one time I went snorkeling in the Caribbean when I was a kid. It really just blew my mind. I mean, when you're sitting on the beach, it's so peaceful and you sort of forget there's a whole other world under there, just full of all kinds of life. We saw the most beautiful corals. I remember thinking they were waving at us as they moved with the ocean. And then there were all these amazing fish. They kind of reminded me of tropical birds. They were so bright and colorful, just darting all over the place like birds in the sky. I'll never forget it. It completely changed the way I look at the ocean.
1: 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Let's protect the world's natural places so more memories can be made for generations to come. 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
8: You are.

0: Donald Trump has been running the table for the most part during this primary season. He's been a little off the last few years in Arizona. But yesterday, Representative Andy Biggs, who voted to overturn the 2020 election results, won the GOP nomination in Arizona for governor, supported, of course, by Donald Trump. So he votes in 2020 as a MAGA supporter to overturn the 2020 election results. And now he is the GOP nominee for governor in the state of Arizona. I'll get to that in a great deal more with the Reverend Dr. Warren H. Stewart Sr. in just a second. But the story of the day, in case you've just tuned in, is what Zohran Mamdani said last night in New York City about Bibi Netanyahu. If you haven't heard it yet, I'll play it one more again. Give it to me, Miles Lowe.
1: Benjamin Netanyahu is a war criminal, the architect of a horrific genocide against the Palestinian people. He is responsible for the killing of more than 73,000 people, for the maiming of tens of thousands of children as those who survive undergo amputation without anesthesia, for the targeting of neonatal hospitals and maternity care centers, denying newborns even the chance to live, for the countless people he starved as he blocked food and humanitarian aid from reaching them, for the gunning down of hundreds of aid workers and journalists. And just last month, the UN confirmed that Palestinian children continue to be deliberately targeted and killed by Israeli armed forces, more than 8 months after the so-called ceasefire. The list goes on and on, all as we, as Americans, pay for the bombs that do the killing. There is a reason the International Criminal Court issued a warrant for his arrest. As human beings, we have spent generations building a shared understanding that there are crimes so grave, they offend all of humanity. Anyone, with their eyes, with their heart, with their conscience, should recognize the devastation he has wrought and understand that he belongs before a court of law. As I've said, I agree with the ICC that Benjamin Netanyahu should be arrested and tried for his crimes, as I do for anyone else charged by the ICC. My administration has reviewed every avenue available under applicable law to determine whether New York City could execute the International Criminal Court's arrest warrant if Benjamin Netanyahu came here. It is clear that we do not have the independent legal authority to enforce this warrant. The federal government, however, does, and I call on them to join the ICC and execute this warrant. And I want to be equally clear. Benjamin Netanyahu is not welcome in New York City, nor is any other war criminal at large.
0: I want to bring something to your attention right quick. This actually makes sense given that Dr. Stewart is our guest for the next 25 minutes or so here. I mentioned earlier with Al Green, and I didn't get a chance to get to it because he was on such a roll. I did not want to interrupt him. He was so brilliant today, as he always is. But the reason Zohran Mamdani is mayor of New York City, one of the reasons is because we discussed it many times on this program. You've seen it discussed many times in the national media. His team knows how to produce. They used social media. Their outreach was like nothing the city of New York has ever seen. And everybody who covers politics has been talking about the way they leaned in terms of their marketing, in terms of their approach, in terms of their appeal, beyond his messaging, the way they were able to market that campaign. Now, I played that clip twice. Now, did you hear what I heard? This is a politician.
2: Yes, sir.
0: This is a politician giving a statement, but there's music behind him. This is a produced content video, and the music behind him just happens to be, wait for it, see if y'all paying attention, a Hammond B3 organ. That was a Hammond B3 behind Zohran Mamdani. Now, if that ain't black church, I don't know what is. But when you Google the video and play it for yourself, because you might have missed it twice now, there's a Hammond B3 organ playing softly behind the Right Reverend Dr. Mayor Zohran Mamdani. That is how you produce content. You feel that music underlay as he's talking, whether you know it or not. That is high quality production. That's one of the reasons he won that election in the first place. I just want to bring your attention to it. That's how you produce a video. That's how you lean in and have all of that production lending itself to the message you're trying to deliver. I'm done with it. Dr. Stewart, an honor, sir, to have you on this program. How are you today?
2: Greetings. Thank you so much, Mr. Smiley, for having me. Thank you, sir.
0: It is my pleasure to have you on. Let me just get your quick take, if I can, on the statement of Zohran Mamdani. It is the topic du jour today, and I'm interested to get everybody's take on it. What is yours?
2: Netanyahu and his government need to pay for their sins against humanity, their sins against the Palestinian people. They need to be held accountable.
0: Mm. Clear and concise and to the point. I'll leave it right there. That's all I need to know. Dr. Stewart, let me Let me go from New York and Tel Aviv.

0: And Jerusalem, all the way to Arizona. You heard me say a moment ago that Donald Trump got what he wanted last night in your state. Andy Biggs, congressman who voted to overturn the 2020 election results, ends up winning the GOP nomination for governor. I was just talking to some people the other day on this program about the ways in which we have seen over the last number of years Arizona become more purple. You go back to the days of John McCain, or certainly the days of Barry Goldwater, Arizona is a very red state, and now it's become more purple. You got two Democratic senators. You have a current Democratic governor. And so some folks were sort of shocked last night by this. But give me your read of what's happening in Arizona.
1: Well, it was expected that Biggs and the Trumpites were going to win. But remember, this is the primary.
0: Yep.
1: The key is, as we move, now that we know who is running against who, Republican, Democrat, is to empower the base of those who believe in justice, which would be some Republicans, most Democrats, hopefully a large number of independents, as we move toward the general election. Because if the sentiment about Trump and his leadership and the failure of his leadership continues, there's the primary race is not an indicator of what will happen in November.
0: Mm-hmm. Tell me more about the way that that Donald Trump is being received or not in Arizona. As I mentioned a moment ago, it was once a bright red state, becoming more purple. But for this guy, Andy Biggs, again, who voted to overturn the 2020 election results, to end up being the nominee, I understand we're not, it's just the primary. We ain't got to the general yet. I get that part. But it does suggest, to your point, that Trump still has some pull, some play in Arizona. Tell me about MAGA. I'm asking a broad question here. Tell me about the way MAGA has shown up in Arizona over the past couple of years.
1: He has play with the MAGA base. There is a growing disenchantment, Tavis, mm-hmm. with the broader Republican Party members and the independents who do not support the war in Iran, mm-hmm. who do not support his economic policies. He has gone against virtually all of the promises that he has made. That MAGA core is not going to shift. I mean, we've seen that around the nation. Mm-hmm. They are with him come hell or high water. Mm-hmm. But the key is independents and moderate Republicans are supporting an alternative to Donald Trump.
0: Yep. When we come forward with the Right Reverend Dr. Warren H. Stewart, Sr., senior pastor emeritus of the First Institutional Baptist Church in Phoenix, I want to talk to him about civil rights, his long journey, and how civil rights is playing out these days in Arizona. What's life like for black folks specifically in Arizona? And he is the appropriate person to ask this question of, because I am deeply, deeply indebted to him, as are you, whether you know it or not. I talked on this program Monday with one of our guests about the fact that Arizona was the last state in the nation to certify the King holiday. It was Dr. Stewart who served as the first general chairperson for Arizonans for an MLK Junior state holiday. So he was there for that fight way back in the 80s, as I recall. It was Bruce Babbitt, then governor, as I recall, by executive order, who instituted this MLK holiday back in 86. And then there was some movement thereafter. But it was Dr. Stewart who led the fight to honor the person I regard as the greatest American this country's ever produced, Dr. King, to be honored in Arizona. That was then. What's life like for black folk? What's the civil rights agenda now in Arizona? We'll do that when we come forward on Tavis Smiley.
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1: Hi, I'm Elton John. In 1981, the first case of AIDS was diagnosed in the United States. 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
14: Tavis Smiley, Dr. Warren H. Stewart, Sr., Senior Pastor Emeritus of the First Institutional Baptist Church in Phoenix. He was the first ever chair of Arizonans for an MLK Junior State Holiday. As I said a moment ago, we are deeply indebted to him because Arizona was just dragging their feet. Remind me right quick, Dr. Stewart, what took so long in Arizona? Why the delay back then?
15: Well, because Arizona, having at that time about 3% of a black population in the state, the white leadership didn't understand why Arizona needed a black holiday. They saw the King holiday as a black holiday, even though Ronald Reagan signed it into law. Mm. And we had to convince them it's not a black holiday. It's an American holiday. It's a holiday that represents who America claims to be.
14: Mm-hmm. And tell me what you recall about the struggle to get that across the finish line, because it would not have happened, sir, without your leadership.
15: Well, the Lord was involved in it, and I followed his lead, and I felt as much enthused about leading the King fight as I did about preaching the gospel, because I believe in Jesus and justice, not Jesus or justice, Jesus and justice. And God gave this nation Martin Luther King Jr. as the 20th century prophet. He was to the 20th century what Washington was to the 18th century, what Lincoln was to the 19th century. King helped us to practice what we preach as a nation.
14: Mm-hmm.
15: I had to fight for it.
14: I'm glad you did. How has Arizona leaned into the holiday since then? Is it just a holiday on the books, or is there real activity and real acceptance now of this holiday?
15: No, there is activity. We have a huge march every year in Phoenix with thousands of people. We have a service day where people are engaged in service. It is like a community festival on that weekend in Tucson, in Flagstaff, in Phoenix, Scottsdale, all the area. We try to practice what we preach. I told the people after we won the King holiday and had our first holiday in January 1993 that we must now move from symbol to substance. Mm. The holiday is a symbol, but the substance is doing what Dr. King fought, lived, and died for. And so that's what we've been doing since we won the holiday.
14: Yep. Speaking of winning the holiday, and now as senior pastor emeritus, of all the things that God has blessed you to accomplish, blessed you to do in your career, where does this one rank, getting that holiday on the books in Arizona?
15: Well, next to being saved and called to preach, it's right there at the top. Because I didn't volunteer to be the leader. I walked into a meeting late in 1986 after Governor-elect Meekum said he would rescind the holiday in January when he became the governor. And when I walked in the door, some community said, there's our leader right there. Mm. That's how I became the leader of the Martin Luther King Jr. holiday celebration.
14: Well, as you well know, being a student of King, as am I, that's how Martin became the leader, too. He didn't volunteer either, as you well know. In Montgomery, Martin became the leader of the bus boycott. For those of you who know your King history, he becomes the leader because he was the newest and youngest pastor in town. He had just arrived. He walked into a meeting, and he got drafted to lead the Montgomery bus boycott. He did not volunteer. He did not sign up. That's not what he was looking for. He walked into a meeting and they said, let the new young preacher lead this effort. And the rest, as they say, is history. It worked out for us under King's leadership, and it worked out in Arizona under Stewart's leadership. Our remaining moments with the Reverend Dr. Warren H. Stewart Sr. when we come forward on Tavis Smiley.
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14: Tavis Smiley, the Reverend Dr. Warren H. Stewart Sr. for two more minutes here. Dr. Stewart, I want to close on this note. You mentioned when you started this fight to get the King holiday codified in law in Arizona back in the late 80s, early 90s. There were about 3% black folk in Arizona at the time. I suspect that number is slightly higher, knowing some black folk myself who have moved to Arizona. I close by asking, what is the civil rights, human rights agenda these days for black folk in Arizona? What's the life like there if you're black?
15: It's a great place to move. The black population has increased to about 6 or 7%. But I tell people everywhere I get a mic, we cannot just complain and comply. We must courageously resist. We must not be comfortable with the advances that we've made because they're being taken away from us. There's a movement circling up their wagons. The white riders trying to get America back, and we must courageously resist, my brother.
14: And how broadly speaking do you see the black church accepting its role? We talked about Dr. King a few times in this conversation today, so I want to close again. I lied. This is my. I'm like a black preacher now. I got three closes. This is my close for real, Dr. Stewart.
15: The black church must wake up. It went to sleep after the Civil Rights Movement. In the 1980s, it compromised its power and prophetic stance by adopting the health and wealth prosperity gospel. We need to leave that where we got it and get back to being a prophetic institution that is unbalked, the loudest, most independent voice for justice in these United States of America and the world.
14: There's that word again. If you listen to the first half hour, you heard Al Green say unbought and unbossed, unbought and unbossed. And here comes Dr. Stewart not having heard that hour with that same frame. So take that as you will. That might be the word of the day. He is the longtime leading voice on civil rights in Arizona. He is the Reverend Dr. Warren H. Stewart, Sr., now Senior Pastor Emeritus of Faith Institutional Baptist Church in Phoenix. Doc, thank you for your work, your witness, your legacy, and your service. An honor to have had you on this program.
15: God bless you, Tavis. Bless you, all the listeners.
14: Thank you, sir. More of Tavis Mob when we come forward.
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